0: BYU, and you're going, well, Utah and BYU are way better than some of the teams at the bottom half of the Big Ten or the SEC. It's not fair to see them left behind. Fair's got nothing to do with it.
1: No, it doesn't. I mean, look, every year, if you pay attention to the College Football Committee, they tell us really early the Big 12 is one bid. You have to win the conference. If you want to be part of our party at the end of the year, you have to go win your conference. They tell us that pretty early. So if you're BYU or Utah, you're going to have to beat Tech. And even if Brendan Sorsby isn't under center, they're the prohibitive favorite to win the Big 12 and therefore go to the CFP. And I think Utah and BYU would be left out if you don't win the Big 12.
0: What would have happened last year if BYU had won the Big 12?
1: They would have got their heads kicked in like Tech did.
0: But would the committee have included Tech?
1: Good question. I'm inclined to say no.
0: Oh, Spence, they had to, didn't they?
1: I feel like they should give the second or third place team in the Big 12 a better look. But the problem is we can say that in Big 12 country and they can say, did you see Oregon undress your boys? Right? Like,
0: true.
1: Sorry.
0: True. That didn't work out so well.
1: Just kind of how it went. So anyway, we'll see. Obviously, college football of great interest, and I think both teams will be really, really good this year.
0: What's going to be torturous, Spence, is until the next TV deal round,
1: yeah,
0: when these things are really going to be put in place,
1: right,
0: people get to just sort of hang and suffer,
1: yeah,
0: and not know what's going to happen.
1: It's wild. Like, if you read any of the college football writers discuss the current landscape, they don't even pretend. They just say, yeah, the Big Ten wants 24 teams. The SEC wants 16. They don't say the Big 12 wants. Then your mark like releases a statement. It's like, okay, Brett, sorry. That's cute that that's what you want. We'll let you know when we decide what we want.
0: Yeah.
1: This is a sport being run by two conferences.
0: That's
1: it just
0: exactly
1: is.
0: Exactly right. And, you know, the funny thing about it is, even though it used to be spread out a little bit, it's always been ruled by the kingpins.
1: Yep.
0: You know?
1: Yeah.
0: And your listeners know that better than anybody because of what's happened in the past and the opportunities that were available to Utah once they got into the Pac-12. And then suddenly there's a whole new respect there. Now you're among us. Yep. Now you're one of us. Well, I mean, now we'll see how it all shakes out. I don't know.
1: All right. Before I set you loose, I want your pick to win the World Cup. And then I want a sleeper team. And why?
0: Well, I got to go with Deutschland. You know,
1: okay.
0: I'll go with Deutschland.
1: Okay.
0: And then, let's see. A long shot, sort of?
1: Yeah, long shot.
0: How about the Netherlands?
1: The Dutch, as they say.
0: Yeah.
1: Okay. All right, man. Well, great to see you as always.
0: Good to see you, Spence.
1: Don't be a stranger. Best to Lisa and the girls, okay?
0: All right, same to you.
1: The great Gordon Monson, of course, from the Salt Lake Tribune. Go to sltrib.com where they will give you a link to cancel your membership, then charge you $70. All right. Before we catch a break.
0: Thank you very much.
1: New client on the show, Game Day Men's Health. Okay, here's the deal. We are about to turn our calendars to June, which means you have about 6 months behind you with your New Year's resolution of getting back in shape, losing weight, or getting in better shape. I would ask you how it's going so far. If you're frustrated with the lack of progress, then Game Day Men's Health can really help you out. Now, here's the deal. 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
8: 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The athletic season at the University of Utah has nearly come to a close. The only competition that remains is on the track, where the Utah track team heads off to the NCAA first round in Fayetteville, Arkansas this week. Utah will send 8 competitors across 5 events this week. The competition runs May 28th and May 30th at John McDonald Field at the University of Arkansas. The next Utah competition will take place in August when soccer opens its season at home against the Weber State Wildcats on August the 12th. And Utah football will open its season on September the 3rd at Rice-Eccles Stadium against the Idaho Vandals. Kickoff times for the 3 non-conference games have yet to be announced. I'm Bill Riley, the voice of the Utes, with your Ute Minute, presented by Advanced Window Products, your trusted window company in Utah, here on your home of the Utes, ESPN 700 and 92.1 FM.
9: 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Lots to talk about, potential changes in the college football landscape. We're going between the pipes with Adrian Denny. Did the Colorado Avalanche survive elimination? We're talking about all of that with an NBA draft coming up, with a World Cup coming up. It's summertime in Salt Lake City on the Sean O'Connell Show, ESPN 700 and 92.1 FM.

0: I'm very proud of my playlist, Porter, just so you know. It took weeks of preparation, research. The stipulations are it has to be in the 90s. Female artists only, in honor of Lilith Fair, which I attended in 1996. So maybe we'll just rock this all week. You know what? I'm going to send this to you.
1: Okay, we can do that.
0: Well, I know you're... It might not be your jam, because... Look, let's be clear. The 90s was the best decade. It's been downhill ever since. Everything in the 90s ruled, and everything has gone to you-know-what ever since. Let's be clear.
1: I mean, I got some love for the 90s. I was, you know, kicking around. Pooping in my diapers.
0: Yeah, you were a toddler. The style was kind of whack, but it is coming back. Have you noticed this? Like,
1: yeah.
0: Baggy clothes everywhere?
1: Like, jeans that are... your father's, clearly.
0: Yes, yes.
1: Yeah, there's a little bit of it coming back. I think that's just, listen, man, especially with like style, it always comes back around or is a trend that some people think is new, but is not. It has happened in some form or fashion in the past. But yeah, hey, I like the 90s and I like your idea with the playlist.
0: Like Champion sweatshirts are back. I had like 10 of those when I was a teenager. I should have just kept all of my clothes from the 90s.
1: I was going to say Champion gear was cool. And then it got like, it was just cheap. So it wasn't cool. And now it's cool again. At one point they were the NBA uniform manufacturer. I got some Champion stuff.
0: Yeah. I swear living up close to campus, you see all these college kids running around and you're like, wait, why are you dressing like you're cosplaying from 1995? It's a weird thing, but proud of the playlist. Send it to you and we'll go from there. All right, we have some playoff hockey on the show today. I should say on the station tonight. Avalanche, Golden Knights. The Golden Knights are on the precipice of sweeping Colorado. Colorado had a 3-0 lead. Vegas scored 5 unanswered goals to beat them in game 3. So the Avs were the favorite to not just win this series, but winning the Stanley Cup. It looks like Nathan McKinnon is going to play tonight for Colorado, which is a big deal there. Hopefully another, I guess San Antonio smoked OKC on Sunday, but this has been a fun series. Spurs Thunder tied at 2 games apiece. That game tips off at 6:30. It can be seen on NBC or Peacock. That is your daily update on how to consume NBA basketball. If you missed it, Brendan Sorsby, okay, we've been waiting for this. I didn't think it was going to take much time, and it did not. So the NCAA has denied Brendan Sorsby's request to be reinstated as eligible for the 2026 season, even as the school's president publicly backed Sorsby's desire to play for Texas Tech this upcoming season amid what is being referred to as a, quote, complex situation. Brendan Sorsby completed a 35-day stint in a residential treatment facility for his gambling addiction. I don't see a world, Porter, where he plays college football ever again. I think this is a... Look, when it comes to stuff like this, not just the NCAA, the unfortunate secret is leagues, governing bodies, they look for an example to set and precedent to set moving forward. If they allow Brendan Sorsby to come back and play this year after what was uncovered, I mean, this was not a couple of rogue bets over the course of 5 or 6 months. This was years and years and years and hundreds of bets, including on a team that he was on. He didn't play in Indiana's games. I don't see any world where Brendan Sorsby plays college football again.
1: Nor should he. And I hate to say that as someone who, you know, people are redeemable. Your actions are not, you know, there's not finality behind a lot of them. But the thing is the precedent you mention is set, and it's very clear. It is very clear when you become an NCAA athlete what the rules are in that regard and in that direction. If you have been through any of those, like, player-student meetings, they pound it through your head, Spence, and it's just something that there's not really an excuse for. Maybe there should be some leniency on kids being able to make wagers in certain forms. But when it comes to a game involving a team that you are wearing a uniform for, I got zero sympathy for you when you go down that road, because regardless of whether you played or not, you're in those meetings, you're in the quarterback room, you're talking to your coach, you're part of that situation. So it's a line that I think the NCAA has to come down really hard on. And I'm glad that they seem like they are. Now it's going to hit the courts. It's going to continue to go, and we'll see a lot of billable hours in the next several months. But no, I think this is one where if that precedent isn't already very clear, which I think it is, you have to make it very clear with Brendan Sorsby and kids who may be going down that same path. And I think with college athletes right now, it may be more pertinent than ever, because we've talked about this a lot, man. There is the rate that young people are gambling on anything and everything is very well documented. And if you want to be a college athlete, I think you should be pretty careful about that, because it's a slippery slope. And we're seeing now in the real world of sports why the NCAA takes it seriously, why leagues take it seriously, why I hope the NBA takes it very seriously, because it can cause a lot of issues, and it can cause a lot of perception issues and a lot of legal issues. So, probably not going to see Brendan Sorsby in a college uniform, but supplemental drafts coming up. So maybe we see him there.
0: Once your consumers believe that your product might be compromised, mm-hmm. that's where the panic sets in with anybody who runs a team, a league. It's why the Pete Rose stuff was handled the way that it was, not just in the moment, but forever. That is the biggest fear of anyone who runs a governing body in professional or college sports: your consumer believing your product is compromised because of the behavior of players or coaches or sometimes officials. Tim Donahue in pro basketball, you know, it's why that dude was thrown out and told you can never come back here. So Sorsby will be in court coming up on June 1st in Lubbock County. Lawrence Chovanec, the president of Texas Tech, sent a letter to the Texas Tech community, and just one quick piece of a quote: "We believe that given the facts and the context of Brendan's case, the NCAA's ruling should be reversed or modified. As a generation of college athletes face the legalization and rapid proliferation of sports betting in our country, gambling addiction is rising to the point of epidemic among college-age men in particular. The NCAA's stated mission includes, quote, fostering student-athletes' lifelong well-being, and they have claimed their goal is to promote a culture of care for student-athletes and their mental health. Gambling addiction is a clinically recognized behavioral disorder," which is true. Sorsby released a statement earlier today on his socials, quote, "If I am blessed and fortunate enough to have the opportunity to continue my college career at Texas Tech, I will get the support I need, including through the school's Center for Students in Addiction Recovery. I am deeply sorry to everyone I've disappointed and committed to the hard and necessary work ahead." He goes on. You can look at his socials if you want to read the entire thing. He only has 1 year left of eligibility, and the lawsuit revealed his lawyers asked for a 2-game suspension instead of not playing all year. So, look, you feel bad for the kid. Certainly he's going to take a lot of crap from college football fans who are lunatics anyway, and Texas Tech fans who are going to be upset. To make it a football story, Utah fans are very familiar with Will Hammond, their backup, who is coming back from an injury. Regardless of who's under center, I think Tech will be the favorite to win the Big 12 again. Some breaking news here. Josh Jacobs has been arrested and faces several domestic violence charges. This is just coming down. So Packers running back Josh Jacobs was arrested today and booked on domestic violence charges. 28 years old, domestic abuse, criminal damage to property, domestic abuse, disorderly conduct, domestic abuse, strangulation, and suffocation and intimidation of a victim. Oh, gosh. So not to end the show on a downer, but there you go. All right, fun night tonight with some Stanley Cup playoff hockey. And then, of course, a little NBA basketball Real Salt Lake and MLS off for a couple of months, but the Utah Royals continue on. They're taking on Portland. A little love for the ladies here. They have been undefeated now in 9 matches. They're tied for first place in the NWSL. Be a U.S. men's national team friendly coming up now that the rosters have been announced. No Diego Luna, no Xavier Gozo, unfortunately. So there you go. Jalen Williams has been upgraded to questionable for the Thunder tonight. And that game tips off at 6:30 tonight. Kenny Atkinson will return as the Cavs head coach. By the way, I didn't ask you. When you heard Kenny Atkinson say that they actually are up 2-1 via the analytics, that's one of the most tone-deaf things. And look, I believe in using numbers to understand data and, you know, color your rotations and who plays well with whom against this team based off of what they run. I think analytics have a place. But that, to me, in a vacuum, is why most of these analytical goobs need to be stuffed directly in lockers. That was ridiculous.
1: Yeah, there's a limit to it, right? We've always talked about this with analytics, that they have their place, and there is no argument there. Analytics are, at the end of the day, we're just talking about math. We're just talking about numbers. Some folks like to pointed in a direction like the Oakland A's and the, like, diving deep into it, right? It's just math. It's just using numbers to give you a better picture about what's going on the floor. But those numbers don't reflect everything that's going on the floor, and our eyes can see that. When your star player in Donovan Mitchell is screaming at his teammates on the sideline, and you, Kenny Atkinson, the head coach, are not part of the huddle during a timeout in a game 4 of an Eastern Conference Finals. Like, are you just talking analytics, or are you also coaching the basketball game? I mean, he had a bad showing. I think he's a pretty good coach, but he had a bad showing in those Eastern Conference Finals. And I think the lack of a real answer there, Spence, is partly because he didn't have any real answers on the court. When you don't know where to go because your guards can't defend and you offensively play this dribble the air out of the ball, ISO ball, that doesn't really work in the playoffs the same way it may do 1 through 82, and you don't have any answers, then yeah, just blame the math. You know, it's just, you know, ball's not going in the hoop. Come on, man. You're the head coach of an NBA team. That is, that's not going to cut it. And I think it's kind of reflective of who the Cavs were this year is how that really ended.
0: Harden has a $43 million player option. So you're stuck with him for another year. I am telling you, at one point I started, as the kids would say, LOLing, watching that game last night at how little he even tries on defense. Now, he's not as young as he used to be. It's not like he was Bruce Bowen 5 years ago. But the old term Ole defense, like, Jalen Brunson must have been laughing himself, where he's like, wait, it's this easy to get around this dude? The jacking up contested threes and refusing to get back. I mean, the most basic basketball principle, if you are a guard in the world, is that you are the first line of defense in a fast break situation. Excuse me, the last line of defense in a fast break situation. If you're the guy that's going to shoot the three at the top of the key, you better sprint back. Or if you're on the wing and Donovan's going to shoot a three at the top of the key, you better get back to cover his ass. And Harden just refused to even try, leading the Knicks to 13 first quarter fast break points, which was a season high. And that game was close, and then you blinked and the Knicks were on a 20-0 run, and it was mostly the direct result of lack of effort from James Harden. This man has cheated the game of basketball for far too long. All right, Tuesday that feels like a Monday, first day of the week for us as far as back on air. Hope you had a fantastic Memorial Day celebrating the brave men and women that do the things that allow us to live this great life of freedom in the United States of America. So tomorrow is a Wednesday show, Porter. What is coming up on a Wednesday edition of the program?
1: Wednesday edition of the show, Chris Kamrani in studio to talk, well, probably a little bit of everything with CK, including U.S. men's national team and RSL. Tim McMahon stops by for your NBA Daily Assist. We will get someone from RSL to give us a recap of that first half of the season and a little look ahead to the long World Cup break as the calendar adjusts in Major League Soccer. And our old friend Bill Oram is going to stop by the program. A lot of hoops to talk about in the Pacific Northwest, but I'm sure we'll reminisce a little bit with Bill as well.
0: No doubt. That'll be a fun show. Special thank you today to Amy Donaldson, Gordon Monson, and Adam Mikulich. For any of the sound you missed from the program today, go to the website. 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If you missed any of it, it's called The Drive with Spence Checkets. And coming up tomorrow, you can check out the Reality Check with Spence Checkets page. Episode 8 of the podcast is a fun sit down with my father, Dave Checkets, who I've grown to just love interviewing over the years. So you can definitely check that out wherever you get your shows. For Porter, I'm Spence saying goodnight. Coming up next, can Colorado stave off elimination? A little Stanley Cup playoff hockey coming up on the other side right here on ESPN 700.

0: guys doing their job and doing their thing and contributing on the ice. So that's all you can ask for. We still got a lot of work left to go. This next one's going to be the hardest. We know that. So like I said, we're playing a hell of a hockey team over there. We know they're not going to just roll over. They got a lot of firepower. And they're going to come with everything next game.
1: Tomas Hertl has come to life offensively for the Golden Knights. He had a goal and an assist in Game 3. He has 7 points in the last 6 games. Hertl said scoring is nice, but team success is all that matters.
2: It's always nice to score goals, help the team with the goals, but only what is matter is just we won the game. You know, it's we as this team about it. Nobody look who's scoring that night, who got the point. We just care about winning the games, and that's why this room is so much fun to play with, and I think that's why we come back, because we have belief in every single guy, and Hartsies keep making a huge save for us.
1: Vegas forward Brett Howden has 10 goals in the playoffs, which is tied for the most among all skaters with his teammate Pavel Dorofeev. Howden was asked what the message has been from John Tortorella as they go into a potential closeout game tonight.
3: We're not trying to look at this any differently. We're not trying to approach the game any differently. We want to keep improving our game, and we're going into next game with the same mindset, trying to win a game. And he reiterated that today, and you know, we're not looking too far ahead, just one game.
1: Coming up next, our Steve Goldstein will talk to Avalanche defenseman Josh Manson. What do the Avs need to do to avoid elimination tonight? You're going to get Josh's thoughts next. You're listening to Game 4 of the Western Conference Final on Sports USA. We'll be back after these local messages.
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1: 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We are getting you ready for Game 4 of the Western Conference Final between the Avalanche and Golden Knights from Las Vegas. The Golden Knights lead the series 3-0. 34-year-old defenseman Josh Manson is in his 12th season in the NHL and 5th as a member of the Avalanche. He won the Stanley Cup with Colorado in 2022. Just a short time ago, he spoke to our Steve Goldstein.
16: Well, Josh, take us inside the last 48 hours. How do you kind of have that mentality of, hey, just go out and play and try to win a game?
17: Yeah, I think there's no option to be positive, right, and have an optimistic outlook on the way the series can go. No reason folding the tent now. I mean, we haven't lost 4 yet, so there's still a chance, right? It's obviously the odds. It's not the way we want to do it, but there's an opportunity there that's still to be had.
16: What are you seeing late in these games? Because I mean, you guys are right there. These are all one-goal games late that are just going the other way.
17: Yeah, I think it's just going to come down to that little play, maybe getting that extra goal, you know, like that, finding a way to get the puck past their net, past the goal line, and maybe one little play that doesn't result in them getting the opportunity, right? Because they're a very opportunistic team. So as many opportunities as you can limit for them, the better chance they're going to have, because they just seem to find ways to create off of kind of nothing, little plays that, you know, I think we can't have happen for the next 4 games then.
16: Anything specific in the D zone that you're looking for tonight in game 4?
17: I don't think there's anything, you know, in the D zone. Maybe a bit more desperation, you know. Puck's got to get past the blue line, you know. You can't turn it over on your chips. You can't be forcing plays through the middle if it's not there. getting desperate.

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0: Under 3 minutes to go in the second period at T-Mobile Arena in Las Vegas. A decidedly defensive affair so far. Just one goal as Vegas leads game 4, 1-0. And that brings us to, coming up later, our defender of the game, brought to you by Navy Federal Credit Union. Our members are the mission, and you'll have plenty to choose from the looks of things, Billy Chappell.
7: Well, right now, I'd give it to the Vegas Golden Knights D crew. They have been very good. I don't know if that's allowed. We'll have to get our.
0: I think it's
7: esteemed.
0: Your award, and in the infamous words of, I'm just going to say, you can do whatever you want.
7: Well, I haven't heard that in a long time. So.
0: Golden Knights goal came in the opening period. Mark Stone at 4:42 of this hockey game, and so far it has held up. William Karlsson puts it up on the glass, and Mackenzie Blackwood able to knock it down behind the Colorado net. Taves up the boards, and Rasmus Anderson pinched to keep it in. Rides it around for Brett Howden. He has 10 goals in the last 12 games and shares the goal-scoring lead in these playoffs. Taves outlets up the left side, and Kadri goes rink-wide with it. Clean entry for Colorado, and Makar wasn't looking for the return pass as he was the late man coming into the zone, and MacKinnon inadvertently clears it in doing so.
7: Those are the kind of plays, though, that perturb Nathan MacKinnon. The fire comes out. You can see it in his body language.
0: Sissons chips it back into the Colorado zone. Manson is chased and hits the brakes in behind his own goal. Final 100 seconds of the second period as he moves it up the right side. Landeskog got a little trouble with it, but he finds it and chips it in. Nelson tries to give it back to him in the left corner. Now to Nelson behind the net. Centers off the stick of Rasmus Anderson. It comes to the line for Manson. He'll feed it over. Brent Burns can't get it through, and it's blocked out high by Sissons, who just puts it into space. Stone trying to jump around. Lekkonen couldn't get to it. And now Colorado in full control again. Manson's stretch pass picked off by McNabb. He storms right back in, winds and fires, and Burns got his stick in the way. Ooh. Quick shot by Barbashev on his off wing. He got it back to the net as quickly as he could.
7: Dorofeev with the tip there, too. It's close.
0: Barbashev has it in the corner. His centering pass bounces off of Lekkonen, but Eichel keeps it alive in the corner. Manson up the boards will just loft it back to the Vegas line. Final minute of play as Theodore's pass misses Barbashev at the Colorado stripe, and that'll go down for an icing infraction. So an offensive zone faceoff now for Colorado with 42.3 seconds left in the second period.
7: Watching the set, the defensive set of the Vegas Golden Knights is really impressive. You talked about Burns having his shot blocked. Well, it was blocked by the forward up high, but you had three guys in a perfect triangle, your two forwards and your center supporting. Then you had your two defensemen about 6 feet apart in front of the net. There's nowhere to go. It's just all gold protecting the house area. Just fantastic to watch how quickly they get set.
0: MacKinnon beaten on the draw by Eichel, but the Knights do not get the puck out. Rattles to the near corner, and now they'll try again. Barbashev gets the feet moving as he

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8: The Oklahoma City Thunder are now one win away from a return trip to the NBA Finals. I'm Q Myers. OKC got the victory over San Antonio, 127-114. Now have a 3-2 series lead. The reigning defending champ, back-to-back defending MVP, SGA, had 32 points. He went 16 for 17 from the free throw line and had 9 assists. While Jared McCain, who normally comes off the bench, got the start and dropped in 20 points of his own. On the Spurs side of things, Wemby had 20 points and 6 rebounds, but it was on 4 of 15 shooting, while Stephon Castle had 24 points and 6 assists. Game 6, OKC first opportunity to close out the series is on Thursday from San Antonio, with the broadcast beginning at 8 p.m. Eastern on ESPN Radio. Sticking in the NBA, Celtics coach Joe Mazzulla was named NBA Coach of the Year on Tuesday night, officially wrapping up the league's postseason awards schedule. Mazzulla led the Celtics to 56 wins in the season, number 2 seed in the Eastern Conference, despite Jason Tatum missing most of the season with a torn Achilles tendon. Boston lost to Philly in 7 games in the first round of these past playoffs. In the Stanley Cup playoffs, the Vegas Golden Knights are headed back to the Stanley Cup Finals for the third time in 9 seasons after picking up the 2-1 win over the Avalanche for a clean 4-0 series sweep. The Golden Knights will take on the winner of the Hurricanes Canadiens series that has the Hurricanes leading currently 2-1, with Game 4 coming up Wednesday in Montreal. For more scores and analysis, check out ESPN.com and the all-new ESPN app. Coming up, more reaction to Western Conference Final Game number 5, OKC's victory over San Antonio on game night, with Myron Metcalf and me, Q Myers, here on ESPN Radio on the all-new ESPN app.
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10: 6:40 left in the third. Caruso lobs it too high for Holmgren, gets it, and Wemby tried to block it, but Holmgren went up and stuffed it. Chet Holmgren takes on Wemby and wins it. Wemby coming down floor, just kind of staring at Holmgren after that hit. 87-73, Thunder.
8: Hasn't been a ton of highlights for Chet Holmgren so far in this Western Conference Finals against the San Antonio Spurs and Wemby, but there was one right there, courtesy of ESPN Radio. Chet ends up with 16 points, and more importantly, the Thunder win 127-114. It's game night.

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4: 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On the diamond, how about the shot we saw in San Francisco?
5: How about a high drive to left by Marte? Crushed and gone. A home run for Cattell. It is his ninth of the season, and the Diamondbacks take a 6-2 lead.
6: And man, was that a rocket. Took 95 and turned it around at 114 miles an hour.
4: A shot it was. Arizona Sports 98-7. Diamondbacks beat the Giants 7-5. That home run, 452 feet, his ninth of the season. Longest homer for a Diamondbacks player this season. 10 450-foot homers since joining the Diamondbacks in 2018. Leads the team, does Marte. Diamondbacks, 9 wins in the last 10, all against the Giants or the Rockies. In San Diego, Padres and Phillies.
5: Harper blasts it right field, hooking towards the pole, and it is gone. A rocket by Bryce Harper. A first inning home run, his 13th home run of the season. And the Phillies are on the board first yet again. A first inning homer for Harper makes it 1-0.
4: And his first homer in his last 8 games. 94 WIP. Phillies edge the Padres 4-3. They're a Major League best 11th win in one score games. They're 11-5. Mariners 4-1 over the Athletics. Brewers shut out the Cardinals 6-0. Orioles a 6-1 win over the Rays, who've lost their last 3. Mets fall again. They fall to the Reds 7-2. 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
5: 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Right field. Out of here. We're tied. 2-2. Number 19.
9: He caught it toward the end of the bat, but he's a strong man. He caught enough of it.
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11: Swing and a high drive, deep right field. That ball is gone, and it's a grand slam for Jesus Sanchez. He blows it wide open with his first career grand slam. It's 8-1 Blue Jays in the bottom of the 6th.
3: Number 3.
4: Braves have baseball's best record on the road. They pick up another win at Fenway. 680 The Fan.
12: Guerrero drops the set to the letters. 1-2 to the plate. Harris a high, deep drive to center. Rafaela going back. Rafaela still back. And over his head, over the wall. Two-run homer, Michael Harris to the deepest part of the yard. Straightaway center field to the Braves. And on to their lead. It's now a 7-4 lead for the Braves here in the 8th.
3: Number 2.
4: Pivotal game 5 in Oklahoma City. And it's the home

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7: 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On the diamond, how about the shot we saw in San Francisco?
8: How about a high drive to left by Marte? Crushed and gone. A home run for Cattell. It is his ninth of the season, and the Diamondbacks take a 6-2 lead.
9: And man, was that a rocket. Took 95 and turned it around at 114 miles an hour.
7: A shot it was. Arizona Sports 98.7. Diamondbacks beat the Giants 7-5. That home run, 452 feet, his ninth of the season. Longest homer for a Diamondbacks player this season. 10 450-foot homers since joining the Diamondbacks in 2018. Leads the team, does Marte. Diamondbacks, 9 wins in the last 10, all against the Giants or the Rockies. In San Diego, Padres and Phillies.
10: Harper blasts it right field, hooking towards the pole, and it is gone. A rocket by Bryce Harper. A first inning home run, his 13th home run of the season. And the Phillies are on the board first yet again. A first inning homer for Harper makes it 1-0.
7: And his first homer in his last 8 games. 94 WIP. Phillies edge the Padres 4-3. They're a Major League best 11th win in one-score games. They're 11-5. Mariners 4-1 over the Athletics. Brewers shut out the Cardinals 6-0. Orioles a 6-1 win over the Rays, who've lost their last 3. Mets fall again. They fall to the Reds 7-2. 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
8: Swing and a drive. Right field. Out of here. We're tied. 2-2. Number 19.
12: He caught it toward the end of the bat, but he's a strong man. He caught enough of it.
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14: Swing and a high drive. Deep right field. That ball is gone, and it's a grand slam for Jesus Sanchez. He blows it wide open with his first career grand slam. It's 8-1 Blue Jays in the bottom of the 6th.
6: Number 3.
7: Braves have baseball's best record on the road. They pick up another win at Fenway. 680 the fan.
15: Guerrero drops the set to the letters. 1-2 to the plate. Harris a high, deep drive to center. Rafaela going back. Rafaela still back. And over his head, over the wall. Two-run homer, Michael Harris to the deepest part of the yard. Straightaway center field, and the Braves add on to their lead. It's now a 7-4 lead for the Braves here in the 8th.
6: Number 2.
7: Pivotal game 5 in Oklahoma City. And it's the home team moving in front in the conference finals. 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
6: How about a high drive to left by Marte? Crushed and gone. A whole

0: Finals. More reaction coming up on Unsportsmanlike. They're next. I'm Jay Reynolds. Back tomorrow with SportsCenter All Night. 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
2: 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Here's Miller. Miller's open. Fires. Yes! The Pacers do it. Reggie hits it at the buzzer. Reggie Miller at the buzzer. I don't believe it.
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10: I'm over it. Ugh. With Pat, the producer.
11: Here's my one problem with San Francisco.
12: Oh, okay.
11: I can't spell it. I think bread is too annoying to buy.
12: What is it with you and bread?
11: Myron's Instagram. His Instagram bio, sports writer by day, adventurous homeboy by night. This is the third line. Father first.
12: But it's the third line.
11: It's the third line. Lover of foreign film, fine silk.
13: I'm over it. I'm sick and tired and over it.
11: Get a life.
14: Yes, each and every day at this time, our producer, Pat Costello, gives us items in and around sports, entertainment, his life, that he is over here on Unsportsmanlike, presented by Progressive Insurance. Smalls, very quickly, one name answer before we get to Pat. You could listen to one person tell you a story about anything in life. It's Brian Windhorst or Myron Metcalf. Who are you going with?
12: Ooh.
11: Stephen A. Smith.
14: Yeah, that's their smallest move. She gives a third person. No, come on, quickly.
12: Wendy.
14: All right.
12: But I love Myron. But I want Myron to be, here's the thing, I want Wendy to tell the story and Myron to be alongside me listening to Wendy because I want Myron laughing along.
15: I'm glad she gave a one-word answer.
14: Yeah, she did a really good job with that one-name answer there. Pat.
12: You guys are on one today.
11: If the Thunder win the NBA championship, again, they are going to definitively be the biggest villain in sports.
14: Why?
11: just making the finals is already going to have all of America rooting for the Knicks. But if they flop their way to a championship again, people already don't like them. If they beat the Knicks, who's like the most likable team in sports right now, people are going to fully turn against them. I'm rooting for the Knicks. That's how much I don't care about watching the Thunder play basketball. They're impossible to root for.
16: Are they Sixers fans?
11: Well, am I? But
15: fake fan. Oh,
12: Philly guy.
11: Yeah, I mean, whatever.
12: Not only that, Pat, I'm so with you. I think America has also fallen, well, NBA fans in general worldwide have fallen in love with Wemby. So a lot of people would like to see him and the San Antonio Spurs advance. And if they beat Wemby and the Knicks, who America has also taken a liking to, I think you're right.
11: There's nothing compelling about the Thunder that makes you want to root for them.
12: Entertaining about them.
11: Evan, your biggest thing for wanting to root for the Thunder is Jared McCain.
14: Well, no, that's, yeah, I like that storyline. I just love the roster of guys that play defense. Like, I just.
11: That's not interesting. That's not compelling at all.
14: I understand. Just for me, I'm talking about for me. For the masses, totally get it. Totally get it. It's not the beautiful game, right? Like, obviously soccer, but the Spurs and the Warriors were trying to emulate soccer in the way that they would pass. They were literally trying to play that beautiful game. I just think that they are then case in point. That no matter who you are, how you're built, and where you're from, if you win, we're going to turn on you. This is the Oklahoma. This is not a big market squad. These are all drafted by the team, in essence. I know Shea was traded for, but you get it. They were primarily drafted by the team. They were built in many ways the right way. Their tank was not for a long period of time. It was a shorter tank, unlike the Sixers. In theory, they have all of the characteristics of the team that America should love, and they are the case in point then that we will turn on you if you win, no matter where you're from and who you are.
12: No, in theory, they have characteristics that we should love. In reality, they're boring.
16: No, and they flop. I know why Evan loves them now.
12: Impending dynasty.
16: It's the closest thing we have in the NBA to

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5: 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Did the Colorado Avalanche survive elimination? 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
9: The Oklahoma City Thunder are one win away from a second straight NBA Finals appearance as they beat the Spurs 127-114 in Game 5 of the Western Conference Finals last night. Shai Gilgeous-Alexander led all scorers with 32 points. Victor Wembanyama scored 20 points in the loss for San Antonio. The Thunder will look to close out the series Thursday night. The Vegas Golden Knights are headed back to the Stanley Cup Final as they beat the Avalanche 2-1 last night to complete the sweep. The Golden Knights await the winner of the Canadiens-Hurricanes series, which continues tonight with a Game 4 in Montreal. You can hear that game tonight at 6 o'clock right here on your home of the Stanley Cup playoffs, ESPN 700 and 92.1 FM. 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

0: matter?
1: No, not really. But I can understand it okay.
2: No, we have to speak fluent.
1: That ain't going to happen.
2: I know. Well, we have a year and a half to learn Spanish.
1: Duolingo it.
2: Yes. Yes, Paulie.
0: Mis zapatos es azul. My shoes are blue.
2: Okay.
0: It's all the lines I remember.
2: We did learn just these certain stupid lines when, you know, as I always do with my French, you know. Ferme le bouche. I mean, shut up, Todd. Yes, Todd.
3: They were big with ¿cuál es la fecha de hoy? Like, what is today's date? That was very big in the first couple of weeks of that.
2: Yeah.
3: Oh, yes, miércoles.
2: This right here
1: sí, Todd.
2: Might win us a sports semi.
1: Y mañana es jueves.
3: Tomorrow's Thursday. Nice.
1: Muy bien.
2: Mike Breen will join us coming up. And, comedian Nate Margatze will join us as well, talk about his new movie. Busy hour two on this Wednesday, right around the corner. 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
15: The Oklahoma City Thunder are one win away from a second straight NBA Finals appearance as they beat the Spurs 127-114 in Game 5 of the Western Conference Finals last night. Shai Gilgeous-Alexander led all scorers with 32 points. Victor Wembanyama scored 20 points in the loss for San Antonio. The Thunder will look to close out the series Thursday night. The Vegas Golden Knights are headed back to the Stanley Cup Final as they beat the Avalanche 2-1 last night to complete the sweep. The Golden Knights await the winner of the Canadiens Hurricanes series, which continues tonight with a Game 4 in Montreal. You can hear that game tonight at 6 o'clock right here on your home of the Stanley Cup playoffs, ESPN 700 and 92.1 FM. 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

0: He's taken a great, like these are really high-end train trips that would last at least a week. I'd be curious about that.
1: There's one across Canada that's supposed to be awesome.
0: Yes, I heard about that one. Absolutely. All right, final hour on this Wednesday. Jamal Crawford, we still hope to connect with Nate Bargatze. Fritzy is working feverishly on that. Final hour on this Wednesday with Todd, Dylan, Marv, Paulie, yours truly. 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
10: 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It appears by its own numbers, the U.S. government seems insolvent. It's reported that the Treasury shows about $6 trillion in assets and over $47 trillion in liabilities. 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
1: 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Lots to talk about, potential changes in the college football landscape. We're going between the pipes with Adrian Denny. Did the Colorado Avalanche survive elimination? We're talking about all of that with an NBA draft coming up, with a World Cup coming up. 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
8: The Oklahoma City Thunder are one win away from a second straight NBA Finals appearance as they beat the Spurs 127-114 in Game 5 of the Western Conference Finals last night. Shai Gilgeous-Alexander led all scorers with 32 points. Victor Wembanyama scored 20 points in the loss for San Antonio. The Thunder will look to close out the series Thursday night. The Vegas Golden Knights are headed back to the Stanley Cup Final as they beat the Avalanche 2-1 last night to complete the sweep. The Golden Knights await the winner of the Canadiens Hurricanes series, which continues tonight with a Game 4 in Montreal. You can hear that game tonight at 6 o'clock right here on your home of the Stanley Cup playoffs, ESPN 700 and 92.1 FM. 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
9: The Oklahoma City Thunder are one win away from a second straight NBA Finals appearance as they beat the Spurs 127-114 in Game 5 of the Western Conference Finals last night. Shai Gilgeous-Alexander led all scorers with 32 points. Victor Wembanyama scored 20 points in the loss for San Antonio. The Thunder will look to close out the series Thursday night. The Vegas Golden Knights are headed back to the Stanley Cup Final as they beat the Avalanche 2-1 last night to complete the sweep. The Golden Knights await the winner of the Canadiens Hurricanes series, which continues tonight with a Game 4 in Montreal. You can hear that game tonight at 6 o'clock right here on your home of the Stanley Cup playoffs, ESPN 700 and 92.1 FM. 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
15: 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The athletic season at the University of Utah has nearly come to a close. The only competition that remains is on the track, where the Utah track team heads off to the NCAA first round in Fayetteville, Arkansas this week. Utah will send 8 competitors across 5 events this week. The competition runs May 28th and May 30th at the John McDonald Field at the University of Arkansas. The next Utah competition will take place in August when soccer opens its season at home against the Weber State Wildcats on August the 12th. And Utah football will open its season on September the 3rd at Rice-Eccles Stadium against the Idaho Vandals. Kickoff times for the 3 non-conference games have yet to be announced. 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
2: 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Lots to talk about, potential changes in the college football landscape. We're going between the pipes with Adrian Denny. Did the Colorado Avalanche survive elimination? We're talking about all of that with an NBA draft coming up, with a World Cup coming up. It's summertime in Salt Lake City on the Sean O'Connell Show, ESPN 700 and 92.1 FM.
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0: 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Happy to be here with you. Beautiful day in Salt Lake City. The sun is shining. Your kids are either out of school or they're probably having that last meaningless week of school where it's just about sending home art projects and field days. I think it is high school graduation day for a lot of the high schools around here, either that or tomorrow. We're coming down to the end of the school year, and that's not always a great time of year for sports, honestly, but you've got Stanley Cup playoffs, some really interesting things happening. You've got the NBA playoffs with the Western Conference Final shaping up, Eastern Conference Final already in the books, and actually in the Stanley Cup playoffs, we had the end of the Western Conference Final last night. We're going to talk about that a lot on the show today. Adrian Denny swinging by at 1 o'clock for some Between the Pipes. You've got French Open on right now. If you're a tennis fan and you're feasting your eyes on the iconic red clay of Roland Garros, right now it's Novak Djokovic. Looks like he's up 2-1 in second round play. So plenty of things to digest. The spring football meetings that have gone conference by conference. The SEC is up on deck, and the SEC always generates headlines. They continue to oblige and do the same thing. You've got Vanderbilt's head coach saying it's national championship or bust at Vanderbilt. You've got Georgia's head coach Kirby Smart talking about, hey, we might just take our ball and go home. If we don't like the way these things are happening, we might just leave. Separate ourselves and play on our own. Which, by the way, for the SEC, I think would actually be a pretty successful business model in the South. I think if the SEC created its own thing, did its own league, and maybe they snag Miami and North Carolina and Clemson, and they steal the cream of the crop potentially from the ACC, and they become like a 20 or 22 team super league, and they just have their own rules, their own salary cap, their own collective bargaining, their own whatever, I could see it working for the SEC. The problem is, it would be a regionalized product. It would be Canadian Football League. It would be MLS soccer, right? The world's soccer fans don't pay attention to what happens in the MLS. The SEC, by separating themselves, could peel off and be successful, but they would be less than they are right now. Because being the second best conference, traditionally the best conference, in a national sporting landscape is a lot better than being the biggest fish in your own individualized, small, even regionalized pond. Even if you're Texas and the Texas, Oklahoma, I should say, and all of the Southeast, we already begrudgingly swallow SEC football out here in the West. In California, it's the same. In the entire Midwest, it's the same. We all watch it, but we're just like, oh, SEC. If you separate, there's no reason to watch the SEC.
1: Isn't that just kind of going backwards to OC? Like, isn't 100%. That what we had in like the 30s, 40s, 50s, 60s, 70s, whatever, where it's like, this is so great because this is so great. We have our own backyard type thing. Then we started to go super national. And now it's like, let's go back to what we had. That's what was better. It's like, you could have just kept it. Like, well, I think national is probably better, but I don't know.
0: I think it's best to have a national competition, a nationwide competition that truly involves the entire nation. I think that the right thing to do was to make sure that Not to give a participation trophy out, but I think the right thing to do for college football and for college athletics as a whole was to engage everybody. Part of the reason that March Madness is so fascinating and such a big money maker, but more importantly, such a cultural event, is because there's a reason for everybody to care. Now, for a lot of people, March Madness is not even about rooting for your favorite team, supporting your favorite conference, supporting your favorite university, supporting your favorite player. For a lot of people, March Madness is just about being engaged in the company bracket pool It's about trying to, you know, win a bet with your friends. It's about those first weekend hangouts where you're just watching basketball game after basketball game after basketball game.
1: It's watching for the chaos too.
0: Yeah, it's about Cinderella stories, which are kind of dead now, but that was a genius marketing plan that came out of the desire to have a more universal competition, to have a true tournament. Let's battle this thing out and the best will rise to the top. And 9 years out of 10 in the history of the college basketball tournament, the teams that were in the Final Four were teams you expected to be in the Final Four. And when there was an outlier, that was just a fun story.
1: Yeah. And then they would often get blown out in the national semifinals. Like, oh,
0: you had a good run, George Washington.
1: We probably would have loved a blue blood in there to give this a better game, but it was a great story. The reason I bring up, isn't it like going backwards and you could have just kept that, is it sounds a lot like Seton, one of the former Danette on the Dan Patrick show. Or is it too bad he ended up leaving?
0: Yeah, it's weird. It's weird. Like, I like the Dan Patrick show. I still think that's kind of the gold standard. And obviously, you can listen to it right here in the mornings on ESPN 700, 92.1 FM. But, you know, we are people, I think, in my age group and older, we're resistant to change.
1: Yeah.
0: And that's happening.
1: It's a little different now.
0: You're now down two staple Danettes.
1: Yeah, it's a little different now. It's still same great show. But just anyway, Seton recently left to do another role within the Dan Patrick show universe there, just not on air. But he would always bring up, it's hilarious hearing people say, since everything has been debundled, right? With like TV, for example, now you have to go to all these different apps to get TV. There's certain things like YouTube TV. And if you still got satellite TV, you got all the things you still want in the traditional way. Right. But he's saying, oh, it'd be great if my podcasts were just on the radio. And he's like, yeah, like, that's the radio.
0: That's, yeah, you have that. It's called live radio.
1: It's called the radio. Like, so anyway, I was thinking of that as I'm saying, it's funny that the SEC is maybe thinking of going back to super regionalization thing because we're bigger than everybody else SEC, because it's like, wait, that's, you're going backwards in time. You could have just had that the whole time.
0: Well, we shouldn't paint the entire SEC with the same brush, because there's some disagreement happening right now in the SEC.
1: 16 schools. There's disagreement.
0: There's nine of them that did support one expanded college football playoff model. There's seven who liked it another way, whatever. So Kirby Smart is the head coach of, most recently, the dominant force in SEC football. So we listened to him a little bit more. And the, well, if I don't get it my way, I will take my ball and go home mentality is something that we kind of always accuse the SEC of without a ton of proof. Right? We always just assume these were front runners, spoiled frat kids, the guys that were just like, well, I want to play by my own rules. And for a long time they did. I won't listen to any argument against that. For a long time, they got away with things that other teams wouldn't do or couldn't do or shouldn't do. The SEC was just kind of running the thing the way they wanted to. And they don't like the fact that the gap closed. They don't. And of course they don't. Nobody does, right? When you're an industry leader, when you're the biggest, strongest, fastest kid in elementary school, and then everyone else hits puberty and suddenly you're just like, oh, crap. My advantage actually just came because I was just a big kid. And now there's a bunch of big kids. And now we're in a level of sports where size matters less than speed does. And you're just like, crap. Anyone who is an above average size boy, I don't know how it is with girls. I can only speak from anecdotal experience. Anyone who is an above average size boy in elementary school, at some point you had this moment, right? Playground basketball when you were in fifth grade, if you were the tallest kid on the playground, was easy for you because nobody's that skilled.
1: Why are you talking so much about me, OC? Once I got to like junior high, middle school is what we have in St. George. I was like feeling very inferior all of a sudden. It's like, I used to be the biggest guy in my elementary school.
0: My best friend from elementary school, middle school, high school moved in fourth grade. I moved in third grade. Okay. I moved in third grade and I wasn't a good basketball player. We didn't play basketball in Minnesota where I moved from. I wasn't a good basketball player. I was okay at all the other stuff, the playground kickball and the wall ball and those fun things. We would play, much to the chagrin of the raspy voiced, like something out of a cartoon recess monitor. We would play tackle football at Willow Canyon Elementary School, and I was untackleable because I was a sturdy, like above average size kid. You couldn't tackle me. You couldn't tackle me. I was like, there was me and there was a Samoan dude. And it was like, they wouldn't let us be on the same team because you weren't able to tackle us because nobody's skilled.
1: Dominating, huh?
0: Nobody is skilled when you're in fourth, third grade. Nobody knows how to really tackle. You're too dumb to be like, well, I'll just tackle him by his legs, right? You hang on the guy's shoulders and you jump on their back and they run for 10 more yards before you fall, right? Well, my best friend, Trevor Moss, shout out to Moss. He moved in fourth grade and he was a great athlete already, right? He was fast and he was strong. And it was just like, whoa, what is this? And suddenly he becomes the best kid. And then as you get older and older and older, a skill element gets involved. And now that speed matters even more. And you're just like, crap, my elementary school dominance is waning if I don't get faster and more skilled. What's happening with the SEC.
1: It's an underrated tough thing to go through. Now that you're talking about it, I'm like, I remember how inferior I started to feel as I got older and been like, oh, I'm actually not the best at this thing that I used to think I was the best at.
0: My guy, Mike Wahlberg. Okay. Mike, love
1: you.
0: Shout out. He came into elementary school, moved in to the boundaries, same as I did, same as Trevor did. And he was huge. In fifth grade, he was like 6 feet tall. He was a giant, right? For years, he was the best football player we had because he was a giant. And then we got to about eighth grade and skills starts to be more involved. Who's actually running conditioning? Who's actually working out? Who's actually got the mental grit? Who actually wants to be playing football? Turns out my guy, Mike Wahlberg, he was more of a band. He was more of like a music, like wanted to play guitar type of guy. That big body doesn't mean anything if you don't have the desire. That's what's happened to the SEC, okay? The SEC is going through that puberty elementary school to middle school to middle school to high school transition where their dominance that used to be solely size-based, and for the practical folks out there, the size I'm talking about is the size of the booster pocketbooks and the size of the booster willingness to skirt the old rules. That is gone now. That advantage, everyone else hit puberty. The Big Ten was the late bloomer that the SEC was like, oh, crap.
1: Yeah, they were the Big Ten was the always formidable but never the best in the last, like, 20, 30 years, right? Now they're the best.
0: The Big Ten was, like, the wholesome kid whose family wasn't hardcore dedicated to sports. Right.
1: But we're really good at them.
0: They were just happened to be good at them. And then the other dads, right? The dad that always bought their kid the best cleats and the fanciest baseball bat and had the new helmet and put the visor on the helmet and had every Under Armour sleeve and glove. Like those dads were the SEC dads. And they were always like noticing and wary of like, man, that kid over there, if we give that kid this $400 baseball bat that I bought my kid, he'll be hitting dingers all day. That happened to the SEC.
1: It's like the Big Ten, because they had Bagman, absolutely.
0: Course.
1: But it's like the Big Ten was way less apt to break those kind of rules.
0: Well, and honestly,
1: and now that it's legal, they're thriving. Maybe I don't know.
0: The Big Ten was like the four power schools in the Big Ten were just as willing to break the rules. And that's why Michigan is Michigan, Ohio State's Ohio State. But I'm using the Big Ten as the one, like as the visual example of the kid that came back from the eighth grade break in ninth grade and he hit a 6-inch growth spurt, but it's not just the Big Ten. The Big Ten is the best example right now. It's actually all of college football. The SEC used to be able to stash the guys. You've heard these arguments for 2 years now, 3 years now. The SEC used to have Alabama's running back room used to be eight NFL guys.
1: Wasn't Trent Richardson Mark Ingram's backup to start?
0: Like, yes.
1: Or something crazy like that. And then he ended up being the best running back in college football by the time his career ended.
0: There was a time where Alabama had like literally six NFL running backs in the room at different stages of their careers, right? And now that doesn't happen as readily because there are other schools out there, because NIL's a thing. There are other schools out there that are just like, yes, you can go to Alabama, and yes, someday you'll maybe be the Heisman Trophy winning most prominent running back in Crimson Tide history, or you can, instead of sitting behind whoever, sitting behind Mark Ingram, you can come here and you can play right now, and we're going to pay you $800,000 to do it. And that has changed the scale, that has changed the balance in college football. Unfortunately, BYU, Utah, Texas Tech, even with their huge spending, they're finding out that like it's actually harder, even with money, to close those gaps than people have given it credit. And when you spend the money, the big money, on certain players, and that's 2-3 years of a decent run, it still doesn't mean that you're going to win a championship. The SEC is facing this reality where they're just like, the success that I once had is no longer guaranteed to me, and I don't like that the rules are no longer favoring me, because the rules in the past favored the SEC by the SEC looking the other way in when it pertained to rules. Now, you've got the most prominent coach at the current most prominent football program saying, fine, we will take our ball and go home. If we don't find an expanded college football playoff format that we like, we being the SEC, if we don't find recruiting rules that we like, again, in this conference, if we don't like them, if we don't find some type of salary cap structure, some sustainability model, so I don't have to have $40 million for my roster this year, $50 million next year, $60 million the year after that, $70 million by the time we hit 2030, then we'll just do something different. We'll do something on our own. And it's an immature response. I think he probably doesn't mean it. I think he's probably just trying to be as inflammatory as he can to say like, hey, do something about this. Because again, he lives in a place, he lives in a region where when a coach, a college football coach of his stature says something like that, lawmakers, court officials start being like, oh boy, we better fix this. We better figure this out. That's not necessarily true in Chicago, not necessarily true in Los Angeles, not true in Portland, Oregon. I don't even think it's true in Salt Lake City, if we're being honest, right? If Kalani Sitake started going, you know what? I need the rules to change, or we're going to take our ball and go home in the Big 12, or we at BYU are probably just going to do things differently. We're going to become independent again.
1: Going back to independence.
0: We'll go back to independence. We'll schedule games against this new SEC entity, and we'll be on television that way. I mean, maybe that causes a ripple on Capitol Hill to where there's some kind of movement. I don't know. In the South, you get like bipartisan bills.
1: Yeah.
0: When a coach says something like this, suddenly the hands reach across the aisle and everyone's kumbaya, and just like, well, I hate you and you hate me and I don't like your politics and you don't like mine, but we both love Crimson Tide football and we love them Georgia Bulldogs. So come on, let's vote together. And it's crazy.
1: Yeah, look no further than the Louisiana governor firing the AD, basically firing the AD at LSU before they hired Lane Kiffin, right?
0: Like, yes.
1: That stuff happens all the time in the South. We can't even fathom
0: it
1: here.
0: The highest political official in that state happened to be like, I don't trust this person to hire the right guy at my university, at this university that we need to be good and we need to be a representative of the state. So we're going to step in here. And
1: I can't imagine Governor Cox doing
0: it's
1: that.
0: It's unique
1: for
0: to the
1: BYU
0: South, right?
1: Utah.
0: It's special in the South. But on its own, if Alabama, Georgia, and maybe they pulled Miami, whoever, if the SEC as we know it were to secede, and I'm using that word on purpose, from the general nation of football, absolutely people would watch it. I would still tune in every once in a while for a Texas-Georgia football game, but
1: Iron Bowl is always great. Yeah.
0: The criticism then, right? The risk that you run then is, first of all, there's not actual emotional buy-in when you're just fighting amongst yourselves. It's the same way, like, again, I don't like to get too political. You only care as an American citizen about international conflicts that the United States are involved in, right? That's just the nature of being a human. If, you know, Malaysia gets into a skirmish with the Philippines, you're probably not overly opinionated one way or another.
1: You maybe don't even know about it at all.
0: If your favorite university, or, you know, like, we'll use Utah and BYU as an example. If Utah and BYU are playing against Arkansas, Texas, Auburn, Alabama, Miami, we have feelings about those contests, right? If Miami is playing against Ohio State, we have fewer feelings about those contests, but we still do because we have some level of awareness of what this means on the national stage. It's a national championship type game, that kind of stuff. If Washington is playing against Oregon, we care because they used to be conference mates, right? But even that has less cachet than it used to, because now those are Big Ten teams. And if you regionalize college football to an extreme, the way this threat is coming off, what you're doing is you're taking away the buy-in, the emotional buy-in from the rest of the country. And the Big 12, by the way, is the conference that can least afford that. The Pac-12 died because nobody cared enough in their region, right? The Big 12 would be on the most tenuous footing because they just don't have the resources. If the SEC is like, we're doing our own thing, and then the Big 10's like, cool, we're going to do our own thing then the Big 12 would be like, well, what? Then you're playing against the new Pac-12, which is the old Mountain West. And guess who's not watching that? Anyone east of the Mississippi. So what you need as a university, what you need as an athletic department, what you need is a tiered system of achievement that you're going, a tiered goal system, right? You want to dominate your state first, then you want to dominate your region, then you want to dominate nationally, and you want to check those boxes. If the SEC and Kirby Smart are saying, like, we're going to dominate our state first, we're going to dominate our region, and we're not even going to give a bleep about doing it nationally because we don't like your rules, that's a self-inflicted wound that the SEC, even the mighty SEC, cannot afford.
1: And they probably think if we dominate our region, we will dominate nationally. And that's
0: the last 3 years have proven that to be untrue.
1: It's not, it's a falsehood that if you go down that road, like you say, could be pretty dire for you outside of the Southeastern Conference.
0: And then inevitably, after you sort of like shell up and say, we're going to do our own thing here, you're going to come down the road and your network partners are going to be like, guess what, guys? Like, the ratings are not as good as they used to be, because turns out that a lot of people in Los Angeles and Chicago and New York used to watch your SEC football games when you were part of this whole like national thing. And now there's a lot less of that because you're just the Confederacy of football down here. You've become an enemy.
1: They've seceded from the college football union.
0: So now, like, these households care less. So inevitably, after 3 years or 2 years or 5 years or however long, it'd be like, okay, so here's what we're going to do now. Now we're going to take our regionalized league, the SEC, that has its own rules, has its own salary cap, has its own whatever, and the champion of this is going to challenge somebody else. And all of us are going to be like, we had this 5 years ago. It was called the college football play. It was called bowl season 100 years ago. That's the point of why we did those things in the first place. The pendulum swings all the time in media, swings all the time in pop culture, swings all the time in sports. Right now, the SEC, of all conferences, I never would have thought that this would be the one that's like, this system is not working for us. We're going to go home. If Brett Yormark came out with that at Big 12 meetings, it was just like, guys, we can't compete. So if we don't get a better system, we are going to break away and we're going to like do our own thing. It would actually kind of make sense. It would be still a bad idea, but there would actually be some reasoning behind it, some logic behind it. The SEC doing this is just a tantrum. It's petulance. I don't get it. Enough ranting about the SEC. We have a big show. Really fascinating game five in the Western Conference Finals of the NBA playoffs yesterday. Even more fascinating game four in the Western Conference Finals of the Stanley Cup playoffs. We're going to be talking about those as the show progresses. We have a professional sports franchise in Utah now in the Athletes Unlimited Softball League, the Utah Talons. Hannah Flippin, former Ute, is going to join us next to talk about her role with the Utah Talons. We're also going to have Cindy Ball Malone, their head coach. That'll be at noon, 11:30 and noon for those guests. Cindy Ball Malone is, by the way, the UCF head ball coach as well, head softball coach. So we're gonna get into some conversation about the Utah Talons ahead of their opening day matchup on June 9th. And of course, I already mentioned we have Between the Pipes with Adrian Denny in our 1 o'clock hour. The college football landscape, it's talking season, and it happens to be threat season. I saw an article alluding to this. It's threat season right now in college football.
1: Yeah, Iowa State AD of all people started this all off being like, hey, why don't you just make good on your threats?
0: Yeah, you want to go, then go. Relax. Brendan Sorsby, well, we did not have a meaningful Brendan Sorsby update yesterday on this show. We got breaking news, the most predictable of all breaking news, about the NCAA decision regarding his eligibility and whether or not his waiver would be granted. So you could probably guess, but we'll have updates on all that. It's a loaded show here on Utah's number one sports talk, brought to you by our friends at Big Willie's, the Sean O'Connell Show. By the way, if you want to go watch some French Open, you want to have a lovely lunch out on the patio, Big Willie's is running lunch specials and drink specials every single day. 1717 South Main. When you go, tell them OC sent you. They'll take extra special good care of you. It's the perfect way to break up your workday. You just head down there. It's close to everything in Salt Lake City. It's not downtown, but it's just right down there on 17th South and Main Street. Meals. You take 45 minutes, an hour. You reset your day. You bask in a little bit of sunlight. You go snap a photo in front of the mammoth mural they have on the west side of the building. Maybe you shoot around a pool if you've got time for that, and you head back for the second half of your workday. It's a great, great, great plan, and I just gave it to you, courtesy of Big Willie's, our presenting sponsor on the Sean O'Connell Show. Hannah Flippin of the Utah Talons joins us next. 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
2: 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Kelce is the fifth active pro athlete to become a minority investor in baseball teams. And Argentine police confirmed they arrested two suspects in the 2024 burglaries of high-profile NBA and NFL players. 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
3: All right, going a little bit off the beaten path of what we usually talk about with NBA, NHL, college football, etc. here on the Sean O'Connell Show. The Utah Talons, Athletes Unlimited Softball League, are defending champions in this fledgling league, this brand new league. Hannah Flippen happens to be one of their best players, former Ute, former Pac-12 Player of the Year, former Defensive Player of the Year in the Pac-12, and last year's Defensive Player of the Year in Athletes Unlimited Softball League. And she's kind enough right now to talk to us ahead of the Utah Talons beginning their season in early June. Opening day is Tuesday, June 9th against the Rosemont Bandits. They play at the University of Utah Dumke Family Stadium. Hannah Flippen, welcome to the show. How are you?
4: Hi, thanks for having me. Super excited to talk about the Talons and the AUSL.
3: Yeah, we're excited. I happen to also be involved with like a kind of a startup professional athletics endeavor. It's in the MMA space. We're trying to compete right with the UFC. And so I'm really, really fascinated with all of these like startup leagues. And so if you don't mind me rewinding all the way back to before the inaugural season and, you know, the phone calls you're getting, the sort of opportunity presented to yourself when you find out that not only is Athletes Unlimited going to have a team in Utah, but they want you to play for Utah, a place where obviously you're very familiar with the softball scene here and you played your college ball here. Tell me what that process was like for you, what was going through your mind as this opportunity presented itself.
4: Yeah, Athletes Unlimited has evolved over the last 5 or 6 years now. I think this is the sixth year that the business has been up and running. And so we started off as kind of like a fantasy softball league where you played on a different team every weekend. And the idea was for that league to be supplemental to a traditional league. And unfortunately, at that time, COVID had folded the NPF, the National Pro Fastpitch League, which so there's just been a long tradition of the softball league starting up and then folding because they don't have the financial backing and the business side of things kind of nailed down. And so now we're here some years later, and Athletes Unlimited has put together a traditional league where we have six teams, six home locations, and that is something that we've been missing for the last 10 years probably, of some really solid foundation in a professional softball league. So I'm so excited to have a traditional league back. And then on top of that, for it to be in Utah, it's just in my wildest dreams, I never would have wrote this. And so for that to be the true statement that's going to happen is I'm going to be a Utah

0: Allen and play at my alma mater. I'm so grateful. I feel so lucky to not only play in Utah, but be one of three alumni in the league that's going to play at their alma mater. So I'm like double lucky on top of lucky. And so super excited for Salt Lake City to have a pro softball team.
1: So women's athletics is obviously it's not only a business on the rise, but participation for young girls. I'm a father of three girls. Participation mm-hmm. in all sports is increasing for young women. And softball has had this long-standing sort of place as a great option for women's participation. The Women's College World Series gets really good ratings now and a lot of hype mm-hmm. and a lot of attendance. I think they do a good job with the broadcast and things like that. And, you know, you've seen the growth of your own sport. You've seen the growth of other women's sports, especially in kind of the pop culture and business space. Do you feel like softball can carve out a nice, sustainable spot in the professional ranks now, the same way they have with college sport?
0: Yeah, absolutely. I think that we will do that. We are going to carve our spot, just like women's basketball has, just like women's soccer has. I mean, they are kind of the models for us and the inspiration for us. Like, they did it, we can do it too. So to have those women fight for their sport, just like we're going to, it's been a real inspiration and just like a model of hope almost that we can be that. And we are trending in the right direction. You're right. The Women's College World Series and the college game in general is booming right now. And so we're definitely trying to steal a little bit of that thunder and take those big names out of that league once they come out of college into our league, and hope we continue to grow and kind of roll off the college seasons back and create some of that momentum in our own league, which we saw last year tenfold. Like, we had sold out stadiums everywhere we went. It was truly, truly amazing. I've never played in the professional league that had that many fans consistently all summer long. So I'm super excited for what this summer is going to look like and how much it's going to be showing growth from last year to this year.
1: How much do you appreciate, you know, playing the role of pioneer? There's people who are just like, look, just give me a chance to play the game I love, the sport I love. You're obviously willing to come talk about it, so I imagine you don't mind being a mouthpiece, right? But like, how important is the pioneer role for you, the trailblazer in this sport for women who have, like you mentioned, there's been plenty of attempts to make something like this work long term for softball and for other women's sports, but now feels like the time where it'll actually work, if that makes sense. How important is that pioneer role for you?
0: Yeah, I mean, getting into it, never thought I would be a pioneer. I was just wanted to keep playing. And so I think now I'm in a place where when I got into the league, I was like, oh, I'm playing to grow the sport. I'm playing to grow the sport, and didn't really know what that meant. And to where I am now as a pioneer, as we're moving this league forward, I can truly say that. Like, I am playing to grow the sport and grow the league. And when I was a young kid, I wasn't looking up to softball players. I was looking up to MLB players. The San Diego Padres were my favorite team. And so now to be a team that this young generation can look up to and dream to be exactly what we are is so exciting. And I almost wish that I can be a little kid again and go to all these pro softball games, because I am such a fan of the sport. And so to have this be a dream for athletes now is, I think, the most important part and the coolest part about it is that these little girls have a dream to be pro softball players. They don't have to dream to be MLB baseball players. They can be pro softball players. So I think that's really special. And being a pioneer of the league is just kind of fallen into place. It's nothing that I like sought out to do, but I just wanted to play softball for as long as I can. And this is where it's led me. And I'm grateful and I'm happy to be a pioneer of this league, because I truly believe in it. And I believe that all little girls and little athletes should have the dream to play pro softball.
1: There was a time in my life where I was a professional fighter. And when I told my parents I was going to pursue this thing, that the first time I did it, it was going to pay me $100 to go get punched in the face. My parents were just like, what are you doing? But my parents were never All-American softball players. Your mom was. What was the conversation with your family like when you're like, yeah, I'm going to spend a significant amount of time and effort on pro softball, which didn't have an obvious and viable path when you started?
0: Yeah. I think that they saw me as a young athlete and they saw how much I love softball. And so thankfully I have the best parents and the best support system in the world to where they're like, heck yeah, play. We want to follow you and we want you to keep playing. And I joke that my mom lives vicariously through me because she was a softball player and there was a pro league when she was around, but it was nothing like this. And so for her to see what we're doing now, I know that she's so proud of where softball is now and so proud of me to be a pioneer of the league. And it is crazy when I tell people that aren't my family that don't get it. They're like, you're a professional softball player. I didn't know that was a thing. Well, so then I educate them. And that's part of the pioneering and part of the storytelling is trying to get the word out that there's professional softball and it is a real career path. It is a real dream that people can have. But if you're around long enough, you get it and you see it and you're like, totally, this makes sense. But if you're just new here, then get on board because we're going fast and we're going far and it's going to be really exciting to watch. So yes, super grateful to have awesome parents that have never doubted this dream of mine and have just continued to support me all the way through.
1: Hannah Flippen is our guest right now on the Sean O'Connell Show, former Utah softball, all everything infielder. And now she's with the Utah Talons. Our all very own professional softball team here. Their first game is Tuesday, June 9th, up there at the Dumpke Family Stadium on the campus of the University of Utah. And as Hannah mentioned, the same place she played her college ball, she's playing as a pro, which is really cool and really unique. Going back to the college conversation, we talk a lot of Utes. We're the home of the Utes on this station. We talk a lot about college sports. And as you are well aware, the landscape has changed very, very drastically in all college sports. And we focus heavily on the revenue producing stuff, but even in softball, if you're a top flight player now in college softball, that comes with money. Now, you didn't graduate long enough ago to be like, the folks in my generation are just like, oh man, we were there 100 years ago. And so none of this was even a possibility. You finished at the University of Utah, like not so long before these conversations about paying athletes started in earnest, and people like you are now making money even in college softball. And it doesn't have to be millions of dollars to make it relevant, because the life of a college athlete is not always super glamorous when you're just on scholarship. So I wanted to get your thoughts on how you've seen the college game change since you left.
0: Yeah, it's crazy. We could sit here and talk hours about how the college game has changed. And I do get asked the question because I missed that window of like, well, what would you do if you got offered X amount of dollars? And I can't even imagine being a college athlete right now, because I loved my time at Utah so much. And I loved my coaching staff and my teammates that I don't know if there was a dollar sign put in front of me, if I would jump ship or not, but that's something that kids are having to make that decision on. And sometimes it's life-changing money, but I don't know. It's a totally different world. And I feel for the college athletes that are trying to make the best decisions for themselves and do what they can. But it is crazy times, and I'm happy to be out of it and happy that I don't have to make those decisions. But at the same time, I'm so grateful for the experience that I had. And I think anytime you can go play a college sport at any level, regardless of if you're making money, if you're a walk-on, it is such an unreal experience. And I think everybody should go and find their spot and find their home and play college sports, because it really does change your life and help you grow as a human. And at the end of the day, like, I think college sports are like what shapes my life and what teaches me life lessons. I always say, like, I have no idea how people learn things without sports. Like, how do you learn something if you don't have teammates? And so I'm so grateful for my experience and wouldn't change it for the world.
1: When I was trying to be a professional fighter, I always had a day job. Now, my day job was in sports media, but professional softball is not yet a lucrative and glamorous endeavor. Do you have a day job?
0: I don't this year, actually. Last year I did. I had a part-time job as a neurotechnician for a neuropsychologist, which is a lot of fancy words just to say that I helped a doctor test patients coming in with memory loss, brain injuries, Alzheimer's, dementia, things like that. So that was my part-time job. And I was working for a teammate's mom who owned the practice. And so it's all about connections. But a lot of the athletes in our league either coach in the collegiate level or give lessons or coach high school teams. And so we just kind of all

0: find the ways to make the ends meet and get to continue living this dream that we all want so badly.
1: That sounds like a fascinating part-time job you had. Was that your field of study in school?
0: It was. I studied psychology and family studies in school. I thought I was going to be a teacher, an elementary school teacher coming out of school. It's what my mom did. I'm really passionate about teaching and about kids and youth. And so that's kind of where my college studies were. And so psychology, not too far off. And it is really interesting. You meet so many different people, so many walks of life that come in, and they're just there fun and really humbling to be in an office with fluorescent lights from 9 to 5. It's a lot different than being out of the softball field. So I appreciate the experience.
1: What is the Utah Talons practice schedule like? Give me a sense of just how much of your life this pursuit is consuming right now with practice and, you know, BP and all these things.
0: Yeah, the pro softball world only happens kind of over the summer right now because we're such a short season, because they can't support us year round financially. And so a lot of the training in the off season is individual. And so my home base is in Tucson right now. I go work out at the University of Arizona. Thankfully, they let me kind of tag along to some of their things and work out in the weight room there. So for about 9 months of the year, everybody is kind of on their own, or if they live around people in our league, then they kind of train together. But the real grind happens when we get together starting now for the next 10 days. We're in Vero Beach, Florida. We're at the Jackie Robinson Training Center, and we're going to do 2-a-days. We're hitting in the morning, hitting on the field in the evenings, doing weight training in between, having team meetings. And so these next 10 days are really where we're going to try and come together as a team and bond and gel so that we can start our run to winning another championship.
1: How well do you know Cindy Ball Malone? She's going to be our guest at about noon, so at about 15 minutes, the new Utah Talons head coach. How well do you know her already?
0: Yeah, Coach Bear, I have a good relationship with her. She's coached a couple of the USA women's softball teams that I've been on, and I've been fortunate enough to go out to UCF, where she coaches now, and work some camps with her. And so I have a good relationship with her, and I think she's great. I think she's exactly what the Talons need this year, somebody who coaches at a high level already and just is intelligent in all facets of the game. She was a pitcher who also hit, and so she kind of can dip her toe into both sides of the game and just is a really mature coach as far as like what she asks from her current team. And so I think she's going to transition really well into the pro side. A lot of the coaches kind of struggle with like, well, it's professional softball now, and I don't want to treat them like kids. I don't want to treat them like my college team. But there's a fine line between how do we treat them like professionals but still be able to coach them, because that's something that a lot of players in our league are looking for. Because we train so individually for 9 months out of the year, we're looking for somebody to come in and say, hey, you can do that better, or hey, here's what I'm seeing, try this out. And so I think they try and walk that fine line of not stepping on our toes because we are professionals, because we are adults, but kind of dipping our toe into this, we still want to be developed. And so I think Coach Bear is going to really walk that line perfectly, and I'm excited to spend a whole summer with her.
1: We might have a problem because there's now two Coach Bears in the professional ranks here in the state of Utah. The Utah Mammoth head coach, his nickname is Bear Turney.
0: Wow, it's perfect. It's like it's meant to be.
1: So we got two Bears. This is going to be,
0: yeah,
1: we're going to only, you know what? Only one gets to keep the nickname. We're going to have a competition between the two, and we'll figure out who gets to keep the nickname.
0: I love it. I love it.
1: Before I let you go, what about your own individual goals for the season? What do you have in your mind that you want to accomplish this year?
0: Yeah, I mean, always in my head, the team comes first, right? I want to win back-to-back championships with this team. I think it'd be really cool. We've already cemented ourselves in the history books as being the first team to do it. And so why not continue to do it and continue to put our name in the history books of back-to-back champions? But individually, I want to be the best shortstop in the league. Even I don't even know if that's what position I'm going to play. We haven't even practiced one day as a team, but played shortstop last year for the Talons. So just want to be the best player I can for my team. And I also have been like putting my own tangible or like accountable goals into the future. I said I want to lead the league in doubles this year, and that Dumpke Family Softball Stadium's got some pretty good gaps in it, and so I think I got a good shot at that.
1: A little home field advantage, because you know this field better than anyone else in the league, probably.
0: Exactly. And it's so fun because the field is so big. And so there's plenty of places to get some doubles. And so I'm excited to play at home.
1: Well, Hannah, very much appreciate you giving us your time today. Good luck with the camp. Good luck with the upcoming opener. You know, like I said, I got three daughters. There's no reason I shouldn't be out there Tuesday, June 9th against the Rosemont Bandits to support former Utes like Hannah Flippin and, of course, the defending champions, the Utah Talons. Thanks again for joining us, Hannah. Have a good season.
0: Thank you. See you guys June 9th.
1: Hannah Flippin, maybe your shortstop. Maybe she'll play second. Maybe she'll play third base, whatever. You probably want to keep her where she was the defensive player of the year, Pac-12 player of the year. She is an incredible softball player, a former Ute, and that was fun. I'm really interested to know how this league can build momentum because women's professional sports are having this protracted moment of growth, and there's real traction with the WNBA, with college women's college sports that I think can translate for Athletes Unlimited Softball League. We will be talking to her head coach, Cindy Ball Malone, in just a few minutes. But the hot lunch is next here on the Sean O'Connell Show, ESPN 700 and 92.1 FM.
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0: Are we seeing a Victor Wembanyama heel turn? Is he going to become a villain, but one that you can root for? I love this intrigue coming out of a very fascinating Game 5 of the Western Conference Finals in the NBA playoffs, a game won by the Oklahoma City Thunder. Here in the Hot Lunch, by the way, head down to Big Willie's, grab the lunch special today, grab a drink, tell them OC sent you. The daily drink specials are $4 or less every single day at Big Willie's, 1717 South Main. We saw this, right, on the broadcast last night. So Victor Wembanyama getting subbed out, and he whispers some sweet nothings into the ears of his teammates. Who was it? Bismack Biyombo coming in. And the allegation or the assumption from some people is that Victor Wembanyama was saying, hey, I need you to foul hard. This game got a little chippy. This game got a little physical. And for whatever reason, Oklahoma City was just able to hit the timely shots every time that the San Antonio Spurs would put together a nice little run, try to come from behind, close it to within. I mean, late in the game, it was 10, 8, even earlier, 5 or 6 points. You would see somebody, Jared McCain, pull up from 3 and extend the lead again. So it was Mason Plumlee. It was Mason Plumlee and Bismack Biyombo that were checking in. And the whisper is that maybe Victor Wembanyama, as he's exiting, said, hey, go commit a hard foul or two on that guy. Now, I'm of the Ned Stark opinion that he who passes the sentence should swing the sword. Anyone understand that Game of Thrones reference? James, you're not a Game of Thrones guy yet, right?
1: No, I have watched him now.
0: Okay.
1: So I was...
0: Jon Snow, he took that into his dad, Ned Stark.
1: Yeah.
0: He who passes the sentence must swing the sword. Jon Snow did the same thing like
1: right.
0: 6 seasons later. That, I'm of the opinion that Wemby should do that. If Wemby wants somebody to get fouled hard, Wemby, we've seen you do it before. We've seen you get frustrated and throw an elbow. If you need somebody to be taken out, you're a giant. You could be the one to take him out. Now, if you're Mason Plumlee, if you're Bismack Biyombo, you probably love this. You probably love that you're coming in and they're like, you know, one of the best players in the league, the de facto leader of your team is just like, I know that your actual contribution to this game is going to be relatively meaningless. I'm giving you a job to do. All right. It is the hockey enforcer thing. And you have heard on this show that I have demanded this role exist in NBA basketball. Now, I don't know that Jared McCain deserved this because Jared McCain wasn't being fake tough guy. He was just hitting shots that frustrated the heck out of the San Antonio Spurs. So that's probably not the right time to do it. For me, the enforcer should be deployed anytime someone gets a little out of pocket, thinks they're tougher than they are, thinks they know how to fight, or they're committing hard fouls of their own for no particular reason. But if Victor Wembanyama is the guy, he's the mafia boss now with the San Antonio Spurs. He's like, guys, we're going to lose this one, but go take that dude out.
1: Yeah. Like, I disagree with Victor should be the one to do it. Cause you can't have him thrown out of the game. We saw what happened. The Minnesota series nearly turned because he decided to take matters in his own hands. Charles Oakley was this guy for the 90s Knicks. Dennis Rodman would do that, but even Dennis Rodman was a little too valuable to be for the Bulls to survive and the Pistons to survive in the playoffs. You need a Mason Plumlee type. That's something that's been missing in these playoffs for the Spurs, and it's not been a thing in the NBA for a couple decades now. But Wemby, for whatever reason, is they're trying to be overly physical with him. Isaiah Hartenstein should be the one on the receiving end of this. He's wrestling with Wemby, and the refs aren't calling a thing. Someone needs to be Mason Plumlee, Bismack Biyombo need to come into the game and like elbow him in the head or something. Be like, hey, get off our guy, because obviously the refs are letting you do it. We're not going to let you do it.
0: I mean, if the refs aren't, that's kind of the thing. That's

0: where it all came from in hockey, right?
1: Yeah.
0: Because referees, they call the penalty, but it's not proportionate to the foul. And so the team says 2 minutes in the box was not enough. When you get out of that box, you're going to get a 5 minute major. You're going to get a double minor. We're going to fight. You're going to have to defend yourself. You're going to, and I'm, you know, the enforcer comes in to defend the honor of the Sidney Crosby or the Connor McDavid or the Macklin Celebrini or whatever, a time honored tradition that is becoming less and less of a thing in NHL hockey, but has never really been as much of a thing in the NBA. And certainly in modern NBA, not a lot. If Wemby loses this series, but he brings back and the NBA enforcer, and next year we have an Anthony Mason or a Charles Oakley or a Ben Wallace on every team in the NBA.
1: Antonio Davis for the Pacers.
0: I'm on board with that. Like, if that's your contribution, Victor Wembanyama, I'm cool. Also, if you get kicked out of a game with 2 minutes left, if Wemby loses this series, but he brings back and the NBA enforcer, and next year we have an Anthony Mason or a Charles Oakley or a Ben Wallace on every team in the NBA.
1: Antonio Davis for the Pacers.
0: I'm on board with that. Like, if that's your contribution, Victor Wembanyama, I'm cool. Also, if you get kicked out of a game with 2 minutes left in the NBA, it's not like targeting in the
1: type to do the dirty work for him. Just like those 90s Knicks, the Pacers, and come to think of it, it was a lot of the Eastern Conference. So you didn't hear much about it in the West.
0: The Detroit Pistons used to just mug people, right? The Bill Laimbeer Pacers or Bill Laimbeer Pistons. Those old highlight reels are absolutely hilarious because every foul committed on those reels would be a flagrant two in today's NBA. Wemby, if you're taking a heel turn here, I love that this is the choice you're making to do. All right, we got to take a break here. That is the end of hour number one. The Festival of Tees, by the way, still on, powered by the Utah Golf Association and brought to you by Mountain Home Services. We're giving away free rounds of golf. Make sure you stay tuned for your chance to win. Cindy Ball Malone, Utah Talons head coach. Coach Bear is her nickname. We'll have to address this right at the top of the conversation. It's the Sean O'Connell Show, ESPN 700 and 92.1 FM.
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4: Welcome back to the Sean O'Connell Show. Welcome to the start of hour number two. And welcome in Cindy Ball Malone, Utah Talons head coach, the defending champion Utah Talons in another campaign in the Athletes Unlimited Softball League. Opening day, Tuesday, June 9th, against the Chicago Bandits at the University of Utah Dumke Family Stadium. Coach, thanks for giving us some time today. Welcome to the show. How are you?
5: I'm doing great. Thanks for having me.
4: We're going to start off with the most important thing here. We have to address the elephant and the bear in the room. your nickname is Coach Bear. Andre Tourney, the head coach of the Utah Mammoth, is affectionately referred to as Coach Bear. Is this town big enough for two bears?
5: Well, it better be, right? We've got to make that happen. But I do think we've got to have some type of face-off. I don't know if this bear here has been on ice, but you know, we'll see. So.
4: Oh, that's awesome. We got to get you guys together and I don't know, get all the Utah Mammoth out for opening day or something. Let's talk about, by the way, Coach Bear, also the head coach of UCF softball. So we'll talk about that a little bit in just a second. Utah Talons, like I already mentioned, your season begins in just a couple of weeks. We had Hannah Flippin on about half an hour ago, and she told us that, you know, you're about to embark on this kind of condensed training camp. What are your expectations for the sprint you're about to begin in Athletes Unlimited?
5: Yeah, I mean, really, I haven't had, you know, prior relationships with if it was USA softball or just through college and recruiting. So that's really my biggest expectation is building those relationships, finding out what they need. They're highly talented, as you know, like you said, reigning champs. And all they talk about is their eyes are set for another one. So it's just awesome to have such driven women, you know, doing their thing on their own for a matter of months. And now they get to bring it to the table and be together. So that's, I think it's just all good stuff that we're expecting.
4: I'm trying to figure out the right way to phrase this question because in an emerging league, right, in a sport that has a long established tradition in the collegiate ranks, but has not really until now, hopefully, found traction as a professional league. And you've been part of a lot of these efforts in the past. How comfortable are you? How much do you like, you know, not only the ball itself, but like maybe being an evangelist for the sport and like trying to help sell this new league? I've been through some of this myself in my own career in a different sport, and it's not easy, right? There's some heavy lifting to be done, and sometimes you just want to focus on competition, and in your case, on softball. But I don't want to put words in your mouth. So is this a role you relish?
5: Oh, absolutely. I mean, first and foremost, to even have this, you know, opportunity is such an honor. Not only with a great league and a great leader in Kim Ng, and then my GM, and our GM, Lisa Fernandez. I mean, it's, you know, I am definitely pinching myself and just like how this has all come about. And when I look at our roster, when I got this opportunity and I looked at the roster, I'm like, I've been on the field either, you know, on the same team or against more than 90% of this roster. And so to be able to be a part of it is, and to have a little piece of it is so amazing. But I have to really go to the leadership of the league and everybody that just the driving force of it. I mean, I can't take much credit. They're just going to allow me to play a small role in it. And I just couldn't be more excited for that. And what you talk about, how fast this league is moving and how quickly they're doing it in such a great manner is, I mean, it's incredible to watch it. And so to be able to help it along and be a part of it is, again, I'm truly honored. And I think, you know, to be able to say I do something that I love, I truly love every day, and now this, wow, blessed are the words that I have.
4: The obvious comparisons when you look at, you know, what this league is trying to do, you go to what the WNBA is doing right now and how prominent they are on, you know, major sports networks and how those athletes have established real followings inside and outside of basketball. The soccer, NWSL, is thriving, and obviously our national team in women's soccer has always been incredibly popular. Hockey and softball now coming along and trying to maybe capture some of this momentum. How do you do it? How do you make sure that, you know, the growth is there the same way that, you know, it took the WNBA like 30 years to get to where they're at right now. So maybe the early stages for Athletes Unlimited, but how do you follow that path?
5: Yeah, again, I'm going to say I can't say that I'm in the room making those decisions, but I think it's just really listening to those leaders that understand how to push this thing faster. And, you know, just as much as those other sports and leagues have done, but we're going to do it on a more accelerated pace. And, you know, what better person to drive us than who's in charge of us. And I think that whole group of advisors is just doing such a great job of paying attention to the details, what's important. And I think the other thing too is just how incredibly amazing they take care of these athletes, because that's so important, right? And people love to watch them. They are great at what they do. It's exciting. And you know, they're getting to reap the benefits of the products they put out on the field. So I just, again, I think the whole infrastructure around it, again, I'm just going to work on the curveballs and the changeups and all of those pieces, and just helping along some of these athletes. But the infrastructure around it is, the people that are building this just truly love not only the game, but the people in it and the idea and the process. And to see how fast it's building, the word I have is incredible. It takes my breath away to see it, because I did play in a league many years ago where I felt like I was paying to play. And I think a lot of athletes can say that. So it's a long time coming, but they, you know, they're putting it to work really quickly. And I appreciate you acknowledging that too, because it is hard work.
4: Coach Bear, not the one you're used to, Cindy Ball Malone, Utah Talons head coach, who was also affectionately referred to as Coach Bear, is our guest here on the Sean O'Connell Show. So you already kind of alluded to this. You look at the roster, you look at what's available to you with this Utah Talons squad, and you're going to have to, you know, kind of cobble it together quickly, because it's a very condensed training schedule and then a very condensed actual competition schedule. What are the, I don't know, benefits and challenges of that sprint?
5: Yeah, I think, you know, getting right into the games is so important, because we have a squad full of just competitors and winners. And I know every coach can say that, but I've single-handedly seen it on the field I've seen it with my own eyes of, you know, the women on this roster, they want to be out there. They want to compete. They want to keep driving this game as well. And they have been training hard, you know, though we may not be in the same spot, like there's been a lot of communication, you know, a lot of building up where they want to be and just having their process of where they're going. And again, the best person to be in charge of all of that is our GM, Lisa Fernandez. So she, I mean, if you look at her track record, and Utah get to know it really well, because she's amazing. She is the founder of our sport. And She thinks of every detail and just loves this game so much and wants to build it up along with the people in it. So I think that's the exciting part, and the challenges of us not being together, that's going to be the fun part because we actually get to play as a squad together.
4: You're in a very unique position as far as pro sports go, because you're also a college coach. So the pipeline of talent that comes into Athletes Unlimited softball is, for the most part, correct me if I'm wrong, is going to come from, you know, college softball, and is going to come from the domestic college softball pool that we've got. And you're at UCF, and when we're talking about that pipeline, and, you know, you get to see kind of both ends of this is what the professional product is supposed to be and looks like, and this is what the next wave might look like. How does one feed the other in your mind? How does what's happening right now in college softball prepare these athletes to take this league to the next level?
5: Yeah, I mean, I think it's a really unique situation because you don't see that happening, you know, across the board in all sports. And, you know, people, when we announced here that I was going to be a part of the Talons, I had so many people reach out like, we're going to miss you so much. I'm like, I'm not going anywhere. You know, they did this right. They made it to where we can incorporate both of them and it doesn't affect our seasons. And if you have a well-established staff at the university that you're at, it allows you to go and help build the game. But I'm telling you, in just the conversations with the athletes, with the staff, with the coaches, it has built up our brand here in Orlando at UCF. And so the athletes that you might be coaching or facing, and you know, just the conversations, like I have athletes on our team that like they aspire to go out and be a professional athlete. And so now I get to have those conversations of, well, this is what it looks like every day over the summer. And so I think it's, you know, I think it helps both. I think it's going to help me build as a person and as a coach as well. And this sport brought so much into my life and has brought me to a point that I never imagined having a career in this sport and doing as well as we're doing when you first, you know, pick up the ball. And so now to be able to be in this moment and be able to give back and really set the path for the people that are going to come after us is, I feel really proud to be a part of that.
4: You'll have to forgive the novice question here because, like, I enjoy watching college softball. I have not watched a lot of pro softball. Are the games different in any measurable way?
5: They're probably just going to play a little bit quicker, I guess, to say. But, I mean, you're going to see, like, elite dominant pitching. And that's just, you know, there's the best of the best pitchers are going to be in this league. So I would say that across the board, very consistent. And then it's going to be similar in a lot of ways too, but like this is my first year in it. And so I may come back and answer that question, you know, next year and say, wow, I really blew that question. I had so many other things I could have said, but I think really the big thing is continuing to show that, you know, it is a game. It's a part of the competition and winning, but the entertainment of this game is unreal. I mean, what these women can do on the field is, it's no different. And I think that that's what's really important. And we need to start continuing to get out there is, you know, people ask, well, how do you coach women? Well, we just coach athletes. The women can do just as many things as those men can do. Maybe they don't lift as much and, you know, their speed is a little different, you know, comparable, but I mean, it still is, it's an entertainment that, very hard to replicate. And so that's, I would say it's just at the best level, the most elite level. And you have more maturity when it comes to the mental performance piece. So you're probably seeing less uh-ohs during the game as you would in maybe college. And I think that it goes true to, you know, they're hitting their peak physical performance at the age that they're in when they are in the league. And so it's exciting to be able to have the opportunities for these athletes at the time where they're at playing their best softball.
4: Did you have Utah connections before taking this job?
5: I mean, I have lots of friends. The head coach there at Utah is somebody I've always been connected with and whatnot. But, I mean, no, not other than that, the coaches at Utah. And I did coach at Boise State for a short time, so I know that area. But it just kind of all wound up, you know, connecting together.
4: When you were at the University of – you were at Pacific, right?
5: As an athlete and a coach for a little bit, yes.
4: Right. Did you overlap with Lynn Roberts? Do you know Lynn Roberts at all?
5: The name, yes.
4: Okay.
5: But not – yeah, not – didn't over – but I do know the name.
4: It just – it's a – you know, you look at your background, it's like, oh, I wonder if they – because she was a great coach here before moving on into the WNBA. And I don't know, you know, athlete circles are sometimes small, yeah, but depending on how big an athletic department is, like, there's not always a ton of crossover anyway. Just wondered.
5: Yeah. I think that I miss Lynn, by a couple of years, if I'm not mistaken, with the timing of things.
4: Okay. That's
5: so I just know by, you know, being a proud alum and reading about the different sports and everything.
4: The Dumke Family Stadium is a really cool facility. One of the many upgrades that the University of Utah athletic program has made on campus. And, you know, they got that thing done a long time before the baseball team got theirs done. But similar views, similar kind of backdrop, a wonderful place to come out and watch a game. So I hope that you guys get the attendance you deserve. We're going to do our best to help in that effort because I'm a dad of three daughters, and I should be bringing them out to games, and I want to make sure that women's sports are really thriving by the time they get old enough to be participating. Beyond, good luck with everything until then.
5: Thank you. I appreciate it.
4: That is Coach Bear. Cindy Ball Malone is the head coach of the Utah Talons, the newest professional franchise in the state of Utah, the defending champs in Athletes Unlimited Softball, which is now the pro softball league in the United States of America. They used to have fast pitch. What was it called? NPF, something like that, which was a different entity, a pre-COVID, like many organizations. It kind of fell on the COVID sword where funding dried up because people couldn't go out to sporting events or whatever. And look, I know that you have a ton of entertainment options, especially in the state of Utah. There's a lot of things you can do with your summer. This is a pretty contracted season that the Utah Talons play. You got like 8 weeks of total softball here. So if you can, get out to the Dumke with the kids, have a good time. Obviously, they make it affordable. We talked about this with when the team got announced last year, James. The uniforms are awesome. The logo is really cool. It's like the eye. The O in Talons is the eye of a bird of prey, okay? And there's a little stylized-looking talon on top of it. It's neat. I'm into that when we're talking about sports branding as well. So big thanks to the Utah Talons for providing us a little reference today. And hopefully all of you at least had a listen and maybe got a spark of curiosity about women's professional softball right here in our own state. Again, opening day, June 9th, against the Chicago Bandits up at the U. The Daily Dump is coming next. Lots of stuff to get to. Sean O'Connell Show on Utah's number one sports talk, ESPN 700 and 92.1 FM.
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11: 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And Argentine police confirmed they arrested two suspects in the 2024 burglaries of well-known athletes in the NBA and NFL. 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
4: 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All right. Lots of things that we can throw in here. This one, we've given you plenty, plenty of updates on the Brendan Sorsby situation. Remember, the University of Cincinnati quarterback has been paid, depending on which reports you believe, between $5 and $6 million to transfer to Texas Tech. And as of today, he is ineligible to compete this upcoming season because of the revelation that he was involved for many years in gambling, sports gambling, specifically sports gambling on teams that he was playing for. Now, he wasn't playing in the games that he was betting on. He never bet on his team to lose when he was at the University of Indiana. I think they call it Indiana University, actually, right? It's IU, not U of I. Indiana University. He was betting on everything. They pulled up the transcript. They pulled, like, this guy was betting on the Nathan's hot dog eating contest for the 4th of July. He had a gambling problem. He checked into an inpatient gambling addiction facility. The defense that his legal team is going to try to overturn this rejection of his of his eligibility, the legal team is going to focus on the fact that this is a mental health issue, that this is a mental health problem for Brandon Sorsby. But as of right now, he has been denied eligibility reinstatement. Texas Tech and the Sorsby legal team are going to appeal that decision and try to get him eligible to play before the season begins. And we are rapidly approaching kind of year zero doomsday on this for Brandon Sorsby. Right now, college football players are finishing school. Pretty much every university is done, right? So these guys are heading back home. They are doing the quote-unquote voluntary summer workouts. Then they will convene back on campus, depending on the program, depending on the time, for summer conditioning and, of course, for fall camp. That's in, effectively, 6 weeks, right? We get into football in earnest in August. There's not a ton of time, and we know how the legal process can drag out, which is why there's a lot of questions about whether or not he will be able to get a temporary restraining order against the NCAA and be allowed to play while he fights this out. It is worth noting that the first judge that was assigned to the Brandon Sorsby case happened to be a Texas Tech alum who was like a season ticket holder and like a booster. Pictures on social media of them with the pistols up, go Tech, whatever they do. He recused himself. So at least the legal process is playing out with some integrity there. I just don't see a scenario in which college football can allow Brandon Sorsby to play. And I don't think we have any information to make us believe that he was trying to manipulate outcomes on games or that he was undermining the spirit of competition. Like, maybe he does have a real gambling addiction. The problem is that you cannot create this precedent. Right now, the precedent is that anyone who's associated with gambling on sports and specifically on college sports, you're ineligible. It's done. It's over with. I'm sorry. You can't play. If you reverse that now, if there's somehow some landmark legal ruling where Brandon Sorsby is allowed to play, yikes. We believe that given the facts and the context of Brendan's case, the NCAA's ruling should be reversed or modified. This is from the president of Texas Tech University. This is not his coach. This is not even the athletic director. This is a university president saying, we believe that given the facts and context of Brendan's case, the NCAA's ruling should be reversed or modified. As a generation of college athletes face the legalization and rapid proliferation of sports betting in our country, gambling addiction is rising to a point of epidemic proportions among college-age men in particular. The NCAA's stated mission includes fostering student-athlete lifelong well-being. They have claimed their goal is to promote a culture of care for student-athletes' mental health. Gambling addiction is a clinically recognized behavioral disorder. Texas Tech is doubling, tripling, quadrupling down on supporting Brandon Sorsby because they believe this was an addiction, not his choice, not something that was controllable, nothing nefarious. This is a wild decision. And by the way, a university president going on record with quotes about a scandal involving a high-profile athlete is actually not all that common. Yeah, you're going to hear from the coach. Yeah, you're going to hear from the athletic director. How often do you hear from the university president on these things? I mean, think of all of the sports scandals in college athletics that you can go back through. And how many times was there a quote of any import or meaning from a university president? There's a layer of insulation between athletics and the university president by design for a reason. the athletic department and the university are actually two different verticals. They share licensing agreements, basically. For a university president to be the one who's just like, yeah, man, we're against the NCAA decision on this. That is a level of buy-in and commitment to athletics on your campus that a lot of schools do not enjoy, where the university president is just going to be like, hey, good luck, athletic director. You're going to handle this one. I am not getting my beautiful suit muddy with these gambling waters. Not at Texas Tech. Their university president is just like, you're wrong. This is a mental health disorder. Let him play.
12: We talked about this with how things are different in the SEC. Texas Tech is not part of the SEC, right? Big 12.
4: They act like it.
12: They're in Texas, right? Texas is the way Texans care about high school and college football might as well be like they're part of the SEC. That's probably why you get something like this where the university president is like, you know what, my hands don't need to be clean from this. This is important enough for me to voice my opinion on this. You're not going to get the governor of Texas, you know, stumping for Texas Tech. That's the difference here. But, I mean, things are different. Things are different in that part of the country with college football for sure.
4: I actually agree wholeheartedly with the assertion by Texas Tech, by Sorsby, that it's deeply hypocritical for the NCAA to be like, gambling is criminalized for our student athletes. Also, this broadcast, this game, this whatever is brought to you by DraftKings. I totally agree with that. If you are drinking from the fountain of gambling money and telling the student athlete, like, but you can't participate in this, that is a hypocritical stance. But again, we allow people to be hypocritical on a business front in the United States, legally and otherwise, all the time.
12: I mean,
4: all the time.
12: I mean, think of another example. Think of the alcohol and beer commercials, and it's, but yet many college athletes are under the age of 21.
4: It's the best example you could come up with.
12: So if, and you know, we all know, wink, wink, going to enforce every underage drinking on college campuses. They don't, right? Unless there's something crazy serious happening and we have to enforce this. But if one of these athletes who's under a high profile or not, under the age of 21, is caught underage drinking, sure, and they're arrested for it, you can't be like, well, that's super hypocritical because you have commercials advertising beer. Like, I
4: worked in bars and clubs for all through my college days and after. I don't drink. I never have drank myself. But there was a hypocritical process even on that micro level where it's like, hey, do not overserve people. It's actually illegal for a bar to overserve somebody, right? But then you're just supposed to like use your discretion as by the way, for me, a 21-year-old non-drinker, be like, well, this is his eighth shot. Is that overserving him? He's had 10 beers. Is that too much?
12: He keeps paying. Should I keep what are serving him?
4: What is the actual goal of the business? You want to sell as much as you can. You want to make as much money as you can, right? So, look, there's hypocrisy in a lot of rules and laws in the United States of America. Does that mean I support hypocrisy? Does that mean that I'm, like, okay with it being that way? No, I'm not. However, Brendan Sorsby and his legal team deciding that he is going to be like the poster boy for fighting against the hypocrisy of athletic organizations and institutions taking money from gambling but not wanting gambling to be a thing that actually affects them. It's a hell of a take to be like, yeah, this kid, he was abused by this system, and because of that, you should allow him to still play quarterback. He knew the rule. There's no shot that Brendan Sorsby can make a case that he did not realize he was doing something he wasn't supposed to be doing. You knew the rule. Oh my gosh. You know what? I see all these internet ads about taking testosterone replacement and, you know, borderline steroids, and I took them as an athlete because of the ads. Well, it's hypocritical that these ads should be on my Instagram, but that I'm not allowed to take them. Yeah, man, you operate under a different set of rules when you're a professional athlete. He's a professional athlete. The rules for you on a college campus as a now compensated athlete are different than they are for the student body. They always have been, and guess what? They always will be. If you are a sports personality, if you are an athlete, if you are a coach, your behavior, your conduct is asked and required to be held to a higher standard. Or if you don't want to call it a higher standard, a different standard. You are not allowed to do some things that other students are. And guess what? On the flip side of that coin is you get things that no other student could possibly dream of in their life. And that was true before NIL came into play. Everyone knows the trade-off. And then when you get caught doing something you're not supposed to do, everyone plays dumb. Blah, blah, blah, blah, blah. I didn't know I wasn't supposed to be driving 120 miles an hour in the suburbs of Georgia. I'm a Georgia Bulldog. I didn't know I was supposed to be doing this. Just like, yeah, you did. You made a bad choice. And in this case, many, many, many bad choices. I don't think they can let him play. I've said it many times. I probably spent too much time on it. But the latest in the Daily Dump is that the NCAA has officially denied the Texas Tech quarterback Brendan Sorsby request to be reinstated as eligible for the 2026 season. And even the school president, the athletic director, everyone is backing him. Texas Tech versus the NCAA.
12: Remember the Jim Harbaugh, the scandal, the Connor Stallion scandal that he left the school with, right? Michigan, and they win the national championship that year. The t-shirts, Michigan against the world. They're printing Texas Tech Red Raiders against the world t-shirts in Lubbock today, no doubt. Or was it Michigan against everybody, whatever it was.
4: Whatever it is. Also in the Daily Dump today, this is something that I'm fascinated by the opinion that people have on this. The expanded college football playoff proposals that we have talked about, that we have heard the Big Ten wanting to go to 24, the ESPN partners saying, no, let's stay at 12, or maybe we can at least keep it a little bit smaller. The SEC said, no, we want 16. And then at the spring meetings, a bunch of the individual programs came out and said, we didn't want 16. Greg Sankey went up and said the SEC's stance is 16. That's not my stance at Vanderbilt. That's not my stance at Ole Miss. That's not my, like, they're not even in agreement there. And as we look closer and closer at these numbers and what it would look like, did you see what Sports Illustrated did and went through and said, all right, what if when we brought a college football playoff into play, got rid of the BCS system, what if it had always been a 24 team college football playoff? Did you see the numbers on who would have made the college football playoff?
12: Yeah, Utah would have had a bunch of college football playoff appearances.
4: Utah would have made the college football playoff 8 times. It would have been since 2014, 2015. 80 different teams would have made the field at some point in time. Now, I have been against 24 teams. I've been against all of the, I've been buying into some of the scare tactics about why 24 teams devalues a regular season and rivalry games at the end of the season could fall on the sword here. I'm fully buying into that fear mongering because we've seen it happen. We've seen guys decide to opt out of bowl games. We've seen guys opt out of even really important games for their team because they're pursuing professional opportunities. Well, in this case, coaches might be like, you know what? Holy war finally got put at the end of the season, but we're making the college football playoff. I'm resting you guys. And it takes a little bit of love out of that game. My proposal is you move all rivalry games, all protected rivalry games in college football. And yes, we should go through and we should have some committee. I will be the head of it. I don't care. That decides which rivalry games are culturally, historically relevant to the game of college football. Holy War, Territorial Cup, Civil War game between Oregon and Oregon State. Give me USC, Michigan. USC, Notre Dame. Give me Michigan, Ohio State. Give me all these games, okay? All these games that matter. The backyard brawl, the biggest cocktail party, whichever ones you are decide are most important. And you put them all in week one. So they are protected. They are insulated from resting players on purpose. You put them all in week one. That's the only way to guarantee maximum participation with rivalry games. Especially if you're expanding a college football playoff. But when I see that 80 teams would have been playoff teams at some point, I'm reminded of the March Madness effect. We were talking about this at the beginning of the show. College basketball and fans' interest in March Madness across the country, there's a ubiquitous nature. It's always there because you've got a bracket to fill out. And at some point, even if you're like a Weber State grad, even if you're a George Washington grad, your team is in the tournament. 80 teams in college football would have been in the college football playoff if it were 24 teams. Now, that takes a little luster off of being a college football playoff team, but I'm fully on board with that. I don't think making the college football playoff is an accomplishment. I don't think it's a cool thing. I don't think you hang a banner for that. Hey, we're a playoff team. So what? You made it into the playoffs? Conference champion, national champion. Those are the things. We made it to the second round of the playoff. I don't even know why we like Final Four. We're a Final Four team. All right. Were you the fourth best team in the country? That's good, but it's not great.
12: It's obviously the event that the Final Four has become, and I think it's because it's four brackets. You want a regional, but yeah, it is funny because in pro sports we only celebrate the champion. We kind of celebrate the runner up because they won a conference or something, but we barely even celebrate that. We celebrate the one champion.
4: Ask how many pro athletes whether or not they wear their NFC championship ring.
12: Ever, right?
4: Like, hey, you know what? We were Eastern Conference finalists. We do that in sports media to give context to how good a team was last year. In the fan base, you shouldn't be celebrating that too much. By all means, a little pat on the back, fine. But I'm digressing here. The number of appearances that teams would have made if we had been a 24-team college football playoff. We're going to take a break here, and I'm going to give you some of the numbers on that on the other side because they're really interesting, and it does bring in a lot of, quite frankly, compelling thoughts for me about whether or not you increase the buy-in from all college football fan bases if you do have this large of a playoff. I'll tell you why it won't exactly work that way, but we'll get there, okay? Beautiful day again in Salt Lake City. 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Tell Nate Orchard and Jake Weber you heard about it on the Sean O'Connell Show. 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Adrian Denny's still going to join us. That's the Daily Dump brought to you by Valley Plumbing. More thoughts on what would have been in an expanded college football playoff. 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
8: Four, 12, 16, 24. All proposed numbers of a college football playoff structure. We've seen four. We've seen 12. 16, not universally agreed upon. 24, far from universally agreed upon. But several publications, including Sports Illustrated, have looked at what might have been in college football if 24-team college football playoffs.

0: it's 24 teams. 80 different college football teams would have made the field at some point. And that was one of the selling points for the COO, the chief operating officer of the Big Ten. That's one of the reasons why the Big Ten likes it and thinks everyone else should like it. Like, hey, your team could be one of the 80. If we expand to 24 teams, that means everybody gets involved. And I went down to the bottom of the list to look at, all right, but like, who really would be involved? Tell me if these teams you think of, your mind's eye brings up college football glory and a pursuit of a national championship in a college football playoff when I tell you the names of these teams. Western Michigan Broncos, one-time appearers. Wake Forest Demon Deacons. The Vanderbilt Commodores, who might actually be a power player in college football now. The UNLV Rebels would have made it. Tulsa, the Golden Hurricane, would have been in a college football playoff at some point. The Trojans, not of USC, of Troy University.
1: Shout out to OCU Mignora.
0: How about this? Even in an expanded 24-team college football playoff, Texas Tech would have made it one time. And they did make it one time in an expanded 12-team.
1: So this last year would have been the only time?
0: Yeah.
1: Yeah. I guess they've had some lean years over the last decade, haven't they?
0: Even when they were good, they weren't that good.
1: They were like four losses.
0: Good. Yes.
1: Yeah.
0: San Diego State would have made it. Minnesota would have made it. Liberty, James Madison, Illinois, Fresno State, Coastal Carolina. Army would have been a playoff team. Arkansas and App State all would have been one-time playoff teams.
1: Coastal Carolina, we all know which year that would have been.
0: We know which year that would have been. BYU would have made it four times into the college football playoff. Same with Arizona three times. TCU would have been in it four times. Boise State would have been in three times. Baylor four times. Utah would have been in the college football playoff eight times. And it's always the question of, do I like something just because it's good for me individually? Right? Do I like a system that rewards mediocrity from middle-aged white men instead of everyone else just because that's what I've got? I'm middle-aged, mediocre, and white. Does that mean I want a system in the country, a system legally, a system economically, that's all you need? I mean, obviously, no. On paper, you look at that, and you're just like, nah, that shouldn't be a thing. That shouldn't be a qualifier as to why I buy into something or not. Right? Hey, I really like every system. I get to go to the front of every line because I have blue eyes. Do I think that's a good system? No, it's not a good system. Do I like a college football playoff expanded to 24 teams just because Utah would have been an eight-time appearer in this thing? No for me.
1: That whole list that you just read off, by the way, OC, the highest profile teams, and Utah is higher than that list we threw out. We included them because of the local tie-in here, home of the Utes, too. But if you take Utah out, just those teams that made it four times or less, BYU, Baylor, and TCU, Arizona, those are the highest profile teams. None of those teams are outside of the Big 12 footprint, old Pac-12 footprint. None of those teams are anyone that's going, oh yeah, we want those universities in there. Maybe BYU or Baylor at the, well, I guess Arizona would be the one that they would, that most likely,
0: well,
1: I
0: left a bunch out because here's what's interesting. How many Power Four teams are there?
1: There's what, 60 something, 65?
0: 80 teams have made this. Every Power Four team effectively makes the college football playoff in the last 12 seasons if it's a 24 team playoff. That's the selling point that is going to get conferences on board and is going to get universities on board, because they're going to look at this list. I mean, it's a genius exercise by the Big Ten, who's the number one proponent, to say, look who all has made it. Because you can be resistant to it. You can just be like, we don't need 24. 24 is too many. The broadcast partner doesn't want 24. And if you're like at the university, if you're at Houston, right, you're not really a player. If you're at UCF, if you're at one of these places, you're just like, guys, the Big 12 doesn't need this, doesn't want this. There's no reason for me to support this until the Big 10 comes.

0: So you can guess how many times you would have made it, Houston. You'd have been a two-time playoff team.
1: Yeah. And
0: Kansas State, you would have been in, man.
1: This is the whole reason why, from a institution perspective, not just from a financial perspective, but why institutions, why coaches really like expansion, is because I would have a resume bullet point that says I made the tournament, right? We're expanding to 76 teams. For example, again, a reason why us locally should probably be on board with it in basketball is because it makes it easier for Alex Jensen and the Running Utes to make the tournament. Lot harder to do it when there's eight less teams invited to the dance, right? It's the same thing with college football.
0: Colorado would have made it twice.
1: Yeah.
0: Okay. You're telling me that ESPN doesn't want Colorado in a college football playoff with Coach Prime at the helm?
1: Especially 2 years ago, I'm assuming one of those years they would have made it when they had Travis Hunter and Shador Sanders on campus.
0: Houston, Cincinnati, Arizona, Iowa State, Arizona State, Colorado, Kansas State. These are the teams just in the Big 12 conference that would have made it. UCF would have made two appearances. This is the danger, if you want to call it that, of why people are going to eventually get on board with this. How bad has Oklahoma State been as of late? Oklahoma State, just one of the most epic collapses of a program we have seen in college football. Oklahoma State looks at this list and says, wow, we would have been in that field six times.
1: Six times. Utah being in eight times shouldn't be that surprising because that was the end of the Pac-12 era, and that was when Witt and company really had things rolling for Utah in the Pac-12. But it's still, that seems like a huge number.
0: Here's the teams it's most tantalizing for, right? Because the top number of appearances when they broke this thing down, Alabama would have been in 12 times, Ohio State would have been in 12 times. Clemson 11 times, Georgia 10 times, Notre Dame 10 times, right? For them, there's no change needed. They still have easy access to a college football playoff. You can make it a 12-team playoff, those teams are going to be in. You can make it a 16-team playoff, those teams are going to be in. You go to an 8-team playoff, those teams are going to be in more often than they're not. It's most tantalizing for Oregon, Utah, Penn State, USC, Iowa. Those are the eight-time appearing, seven-time appearing type teams. Because you're right there. You're close as a program to that threshold, even for the 12-team playoff. But you're guaranteed if it's a 24-team, you're in. I don't want the 24-team playoff, but this breakdown, this numbers table, is the reason why we're probably going to get it at some point.
1: And you, going back to the comparison of BYU and Utah in this history, if it were the college football playoff history, if it were always 24 teams, Utah double the amount of times. But you got to think, if BYU was in the Big 12 the entire time, it'd probably be close to what Utah was. A lot of that was independence and not having the same resources as Utah had.
0: Well,
1: in the Pac-12.
0: I think that BYU benefited a lot more from NIL than they did from the Big 12.
1: Yeah,
0: I think that. That was the big, I mean, they happened concurrently, basically. But I think that for BYU, NIL is a lot bigger deal than Big 12 inclusion, because what wins you football games? It's not being in the Big 12 conference. It's the roster that you've got now that you are a big-time financial player.
1: But half of that time was pre-NIL. And those are the years that BYU was in independence. That certainly hurt them, feel like.
0: No, for sure. But if you took BYU and you put BYU in the Big 12 in 2014 or whatever, I think a bigger difference maker, like BYU would have had a harder time competing. Like Utah went through a tough growth period, transition period into the Pac-12 conference. That would have happened to BYU.
1: Yeah.
0: And BYU didn't always have, like, Utah had the right coach in place when it went through that transition, and it was still really hard. BYU didn't. Right? So
1: yeah.
0: I guess depending on the year, because Kalani is the right guy.
1: But if we extract, to your point, if we extrapolate this forward, you're absolutely right. Conference affiliation or lack thereof, it's not as big a deal as NIL going forward, and BYU certainly has taken big advantage of that.
0: All right, we got to take a break here. One of the big surprises in recent pro sports was completed last night. The Colorado Avalanche eliminated from the Stanley Cup playoffs in the Western Conference Finals in a 4-game sweep, a rough end to one of the more impressive seasons we have seen recently in the NHL. We'll talk with Adrian Denny about that and why it happened. It's the Sean O'Connell Show. Between the Pipes next on ESPN 700 and 92.1 FM.
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0: 2007 Patriots, the 2016 Warriors, the 07 Mavs, the 2024 Kansas City Chiefs, the 2026 Colorado Avalanche. Best team in the league in the regular season, and now for the 13th straight year, that team in the Stanley Cup playoffs fails to advance to the final. Colorado eliminated in a four-game sweep at the hands of the Vegas Golden Knights last night in Las Vegas. Wild. 2-1, took an empty netter, really cool deflection goal by Landeskog to get to within 2-1, under 2 minutes left, but Vegas able to close it out, and they are headed to the Stanley Cup final against either Montreal or Carolina, who will play their game 6 tonight, which you can listen to right here on ESPN 700 and 92.1 FM. We're talking hockey with our Mammoth and NHL insider, Adrian Denny, as we go between the pipes.
13: We were getting ready for the Western Conference Finals with the Avs and Vegas Golden Knights. Hadn't even started the series. And
0: now it's over.
13: And it's done, and I didn't have any of that. I don't think anybody else did. I was looking at reporter predictions from The Athletic. 28 of 29 reporters had Colorado winning the series. ESPN, about the same, 21 of 24 had Colorado winning the series. Steve Levy and PK Subban were two that had Vegas, by the way. So I guess don't beat myself up too bad, but holy cow, if folks listened last week, they're listening now. They're like, they brought back the guy that doesn't know anything about hockey. Well, here he is.
0: If that's how it is, then that means a lot of people don't know anything about hockey. But no, I mean, look, there's a tendency to look at the regular season that Colorado had, and I called them probably for weeks on this show the presumed or the eventual Stanley Cup champions. I've been talking about the Winter Classic coming next year, and every time saying, hey, Colorado might be the defending champs when you play them next New Year's Eve, I should say. And it just didn't play out that way, and it played. They went out with such a whimper in this series, getting swept 4-0. It makes you question, like, what went wrong? Not in a, oh, well, good on Vegas type of way, but like that epic of a collapse for Colorado really is hard to figure out beyond the injuries.
13: Hockey just always seems to fool you, right? Like you just said it coming into the segment. The team with the best record in the NHL in the regular season hasn't won the Stanley Cup since Detroit in 2008. So it's not common. Playoffs are, you know, a different story, but I don't know. When Colorado was 31-2-7, I didn't see anybody beating them. They were manhandling everybody, and then they fall behind 3-0 after they had that 3-0 lead on Sunday night, and it just seemed like they were down. They were deflated. They were done playing Vegas. They knew it was over. We saw it from Anaheim in game 6. We saw it from Utah in game 6 against Vegas. Like, okay, we're done. We're out of here. We are done. We are tired of dealing with this, and we're moving on. And for Colorado, it kind of sunk in a little earlier than it did with Utah and Anaheim. And oh, see, after that game, they're down 3-0. And when a team goes down 3-0, you see all the numbers and the chances in the NHL 4 times in history as a team erased a 3-0 deficit to win a series. In the NBA, it's never happened. But you remember 2 years ago, Edmonton falls down 3-0 to Florida in the Stanley Cup final, and their head coach, Chris Knobloch, gets on the podium and says, I'm really looking forward to the next 10 days. And they won 3 in a row. They got to game 7. There was none of that from Colorado. They just seemed over it. They seemed resigned to the fact that it was over. Third period last night, like the body language, and you hear people that were down reporting in the bench areas, you know, nationally saying, gosh, there was a difference between the Vegas bench, the Colorado bench. Vegas bench was going, Colorado bench was was quiet. And there's factors. Again, you watch Nathan MacKinnon and Cale Makar, you can tell the two best players are not even close to being there. But to get swept?
0: Well, in between mid-second period and mid-third period last night, there was a 25-minute stretch of hockey where the Colorado Avalanche had two shots. They were not able to possess the puck in their own offensive zone. They weren't able to get it through the neutral zone at all. Vegas, it's like Vegas just decided we're not letting them get started at all in this game. Now, of course, every team wants to make a decision like that, but the execution of it was pretty incredible for Vegas as well. And Colorado looked like a completely different team than the one that we saw the Utah Mammoth play several times this year. They didn't look like the same team that you saw on television, that you saw in the last series. And you got to assume there's a health element to it, obviously. But it's not only that. Because one thing that you have taught me, that we have learned watching these NHL playoffs and watching hockey for these last couple of years a lot more closely, is that you cannot be a team that only depends on your top line. You cannot be a team that only depends on your stars in the NHL. Because it's not like NBA basketball. It's way different than NFL football. Your stars are obviously massively important, and they're going to make big plays for you. But your stars don't play really a large margin, a significantly larger margin of minutes than the rank and file on your team, than the depth on your team. Your third line has to be able to do something. Your second line has to be able to do something for you. And Colorado got none of that from those guys. Vegas did last night. They got a goal. The 2-0 goal was from the fourth line. Vegas got that. Colorado didn't.
13: Exact opposite of the Colorado and Minnesota series, when we were sitting here talking about, oh, Colorado was just stacked. They were getting stuff from their third liners, their fourth liners, their fifth and sixth D, and there was just nothing. The Avs scored the most goals in the NHL during the regular season. They were over four a game for most of the year. They scored seven goals in four games. Martin Natchez and Nathan MacKinnon, two guys that had over 100 points during the regular season, both held to two assists in four games. And when we were talking about this series, okay, if Vegas is going to have a chance, what do they do? How do they do it? And for me, it was shut down the top players of Colorado, MacKinnon, Natchez, and Gabe Landeskog, like they did against Anaheim, like they did in spurts against Utah. There were games where Keller, Schmaltz, and Kraus were held off the board, and then they moved on to Cooley, Gunther, and Yamamoto. But Vegas in this playoffs did a great job of mowing through the West by shutting down the top forwards from the other team. And, you know, if they don't play Utah in that first round, that they barely got through, right? Mammoth had the lead in four of the first five games in the third period, but a fast team in the Mammoth. Then they go to a fast team in Anaheim and a fast team in Colorado. And you could tell throughout the course of the playoffs, we talked about, they kind of got off to some slower starts against Utah and Anaheim. And then against Colorado, it was just from game number one. They clogged up the neutral zone. They didn't let the speed of Colorado break through, which Cale Makar missing the first two games, huge there, because he can do anything that he wants when he's got the puck. So that, and then they block a lot of shots, and holy smokes, OC, Carter Hart all of a sudden has been the MVP of the playoffs so far for a Vegas team that had the 28th best save percentage in the NHL in the regular season. Goaltending was an issue for him, and Carter Hart, we talked about it for the playoffs. He had a run with John Tortorella when they were with Philadelphia, and then coming back this year, eligible to play on December 1st. Boy, has he been good going up against the two Avs goalies who combined for the most wins in the NHL. And if there's one thing that Jared Bednar might be looking back at is, and I don't think it changes anything in the series, but you know, you Monday morning quarterback it, he stuck with Scott Wedgwood for the first three games, whereas during the regular season it was pretty much every other game, every other game, every other game. And so kind of changing that, you know, the balance of those two goalies, maybe we saw how good Mackenzie Blackwood was last night.
0: Yeah, he was good last night.
13: Could have been 5-6-0 if he if he goes to him after a game one, like he probably would have after a regular season loss on a Wednesday when you're playing on a Friday. Is that anything that changes the series? I don't think so, but that's one thing that Colorado kind of strayed away from that was in their control outside of the injuries during this conference final. But holy smokes, Vegas, the recipe they employed against Utah and Anaheim, they did it even better against Colorado. Just didn't give them any space, block shots, got saves. And as you said, one shot and how many minutes?
0: Crazy. I remember when the news came out that Vegas was moving on with, what, 8 games left in the regular season? And they were going to hire John Tortorella. I was like, all right. Torts is one of those guys that even if you're the most casual of casual hockey fans, you know the name. You've heard the name. You've seen Torts. And I still was like, is this going to be – that seems like a weird kind of desperate, bad messaging move that late in a season where your team is in the playoffs. It's like, what? That made no sense to me. And yet here they are with John Tortorella, and maybe it's just the relationship he has with Hart that has allowed this to be such a perfect fit. But 8 games before the regular season ends, you make a coaching change and you're in the Stanley Cup final. Never would have been on my bingo card.
13: Me either. Like, I'm watching game 5 against Vegas when the series is 2-2 and it's the first period. I'm like, come on, guys. Like, you can beat this team. Like, that's the one part of the series, the one part all year I was just kind of annoyed, kind of frustrated. I'm like, the Mammoth can take it to this team. And we saw him in March and there was just something off with him. We talked about it when Utah went down there and shut him out 4-0. And John Tortorella comes in, and there's been reports that there was no intention of keeping him beyond this playoff run. They like their AHL coach, Ryan Craig, who's got a connection with their GM, Kelly McCrimmon. But now you look at it, and they've kind of adapted the personality of their head coach. Like, it's hard to compliment somebody who you don't relate to, who, right? We like people that are like us, sure, right? That I can't relate to John Tortorella. But his team has taken on his personality, and it's just kind of, you know, just how do you say it on the radio and stay on the air, but they just don't care. Like, he's come in, he hasn't micromanaged him. His message the whole time is, I've got a team here, they're veterans, they've won a Stanley Cup, I'm gonna kind of shepherd them along as need be, but we don't need to make major changes here. We're They made the coaching change. You could tell Bruce Cassidy had kind of grinded on him, as has been kind of his reputation. Tortorella has the exact same thing, but 8 regular season games and playoffs, you know, you're still getting that new coach bump, but they've adapted his personality. And John Tortorella was the coach of Columbus, last team in 2019 when they beat the Tampa Bay Lightning in the first round and swept them, best record in the NHL. So he's done it before. One of the knocks on him was managing playoff series because he's so motivational. He's so mindset based, but the X's and O's have not been, you know, kind of the criticism of him in previous years in this series. In fact, Vegas has gotten better. So I didn't see it coming. I mean, I thought, man, Utah should game 5. Like, there's no reason why Utah shouldn't be winning this series. But we've seen him just get better and better. And for the Mammoth now, I think you're looking at it like, oh, we did play a good series, as we said, and here's the proof.
0: I'm going to be haunted by 52 seconds left to go up 3-1 in that series in game 4. And couldn't close it out, because that changes the entire complexion of not only that series, but maybe this Stanley Cup playoff, if you're able to get it done. And I'm fine, right? It's one of those things that a group has to maybe go through together. You have to have that sting and remember it in next year's Stanley Cup playoffs. And So the next time you come across that scenario, you do close it out over that final minute of play or whatever. But now that this Vegas team is in the Stanley Cup final, and I think is going to be the favorite in the Stanley Cup final, depending on who comes out of the East, I'm like, man, this Mammoth team was able to play with them. And there were moments where it looked like they were really, truly the better team. So that's going to haunt me for a minute.
13: And John Tortorella, right after the series, first thing he said was, like, Andre Tourney coached a good series, and he's got a good team over there, and they gave us a run for it. You're always going to look back at it, but that's the Stanley Cup playoffs. The team that gets hot is, you know, they make the move and they go into it, and we've seen it over the years with Florida and with Tampa Bay and with Colorado. And I didn't see anybody taking care of Colorado, but Vegas is the hot team, and you got to say that they're the favorite. Is they're going to open their fourth straight series on the road, be it against Montreal or Carolina? Is now they're going to get some rest.
0: That game, Montreal Carolina, right here on ESPN 700 and 92.1 FM. How do you think it plays out?
13: Do you know what? I think you can look at both conference final series so far and see the home team loses game one, right? Carolina got blown out by Montreal. They went up 1-0 in game one, and then they're down 4-1, and then before you knew it, they're run out of the building. And then they got things reset, and now they've won back-to-back games in overtime. Kind of expected that to be what happened in Colorado-Vegas. It just didn't. And sometimes you see a team with some rest or adjusting to a matchup, they lose the first game and then they win four straight. I wouldn't be surprised to see Carolina roll off a couple more wins, win the series in five. Montreal saying, hey, whoa, we're going to take him to seven. Like, we've gone seven games in every series thus far. Montreal has just lost two games in a row for the first time since March. But shots, scoring chances, high danger chances, about 2-1 in favor of Carolina in the series. Montreal the other night, same thing, went over a half an hour of game time and had one shot on goal. And you know, they beat Tampa Bay in a game seven with nine shots, and Carolina's always going to control the puck possession. They lead the NHL in shots every year. This year they were second to Colorado, but I kind of feel Carolina, after those two overtime wins, kind of pulling away. As we talked about with Utah and Vegas, you lose two games in overtime, then you have to win two more instead of just the four you already had to win, because you were one shot away from winning a couple. So I think Carolina pulls away, but Montreal's already gone to seven in first two series so far.
0: Sorry about your luck again, Canada. Another year potentially without a Stanley Cup or a Canadian franchise.
13: Montreal, last team that did it.
0: What was that,
13: 93? 93, yeah.
0: Oh.
13: Beat the Kings.
0: It's a long time for a nation that is the home of Canada. Now you've lost the gold medal to us. We keep making the Stanley Cup stay on American soil. It's our sport now, Canada. Sorry.
13: Not only American soil, but Florida.
0: Florida, Vegas.
13: Vegas.
0: Yeah.
13: Right? This is the ninth time in 10 years that there's going to be a Sunbelt city in the Stanley Cup final.
0: Yikes. Well, we're looking forward to seeing how tonight's game plays out. And, of course, we'll always check in with Adrian Denny, our Utah Mammoth and NHL insider, Between the Pipes, brought to you by Valley Plumbing, Heating, and Cooling and Aladdin Industries. Thanks for coming in again.
13: Yeah, and tonight, Carolina and Montreal, which you can hear right here, Nick Olchek will be on the call.
0: Our guy Olchek?
13: From Hockey Night in Utah.
0: Heck yeah.
13: Yeah, so I always love flipping on the radio, driving around and catching the games here. So thanks.
0: Love the work he does. Also hate how good he is at it in his 20s. You know what I mean?
13: Yeah, so good.
0: You're just like, save some for the rest of us, man. Supposed to take some time for you to get that good. Yeah, anyway,
13: he's good.
0: That's Adrian Denny. Big thanks to him for coming in. We have breaking junk mail news. Official Utah football scheduling news.

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0: James, we need like an official junk mail drop. You know what I mean? We have the breaking news sounder. We need a junk mail sounder. Junk mail, for all of you who are listeners of the show, you know what it means. It's not actual junk. It's official Utah football news from Keeler McJunkin, Assistant Athletic Director for Strategic Communications at the University of Utah. It's a fancy title for the football SID. Junk does a great job, and he is okay with being called Junk, by the way. We made sure. But Junk Mail today is the early season kickoff times being announced for the entire Big 12, but here's the Utah slate as we know it so far. September 3rd, Thursday night game against the Vandals of Idaho will be a 7 p.m. Mountain Time ESPNU kickoff. September 12th, Arkansas, night game, 8:15 p.m. Mountain Time on ESPN. Rice-Eccles, week 2, night game, yeah. That sounds fun. I like that. And then September 19th, Utah State, that'll be a 1:30 Mountain Time Fox kick. The 26th is Iowa State. No kickoff time for that yet. Kansas, Colorado, Houston, Cincinnati, BYU, Arizona, TCU. Remember, your bye week is the October 3rd. That's Saturday, October 3rd for the University of Utah this year. So that is the, week 6. Nice placement for your bye. It's exciting to know.
6: You know, it's general conference weekend for those. So you don't even have to worry about there being it? Football. Yeah, it's always first weekend of October.
0: Oh, is it? I didn't know.
6: Yeah. So anyone that's got that, any of you that are members of the church that have that cognitive dissonance, you don't have to worry about that.
0: I'll tell you what, the decision to remove the temple announcements from conference itself, when you're not

0: when you're an infidel like me, when you're a non-member, takes the luster off a conference, man.
1: Is it really?
0: Because that was always like the my family's always watching it, and you would see social media people would blow up. Just, oh my gosh,
1: that's true. It's
0: Vanuatu. You know, you'd be like, oh, cool, they're building a temple there. It was always just like a fun, curious thing to know where the next one was going. And now they took it out of conference.
1: Yeah,
0: because of the outburst, the unruly Morms.
1: Oh yeah, the silent uproar of like, oh my gosh, really? That's where they're getting a temple?
0: Every once in a while, you get like a woo, and the person at the podium would be like, whoa, what was that? That was always fun.
1: The unruly Morms
0: for the non-member. That was always a fun curiosity, and it's gone now. Don't have it anymore. Yeah. So conference weekend, you can't get me to watch it like you used to.
1: And that's your Utes bye week, to take it full circle.
0: That's your Utah bye week conference update on the Sean O'Connell Show. No, those are your kickoff times. Idaho is a 7 p.m. ESPNU. Arkansas, 8:15 Mountain Time on ESPN. Utah State, day game, 1:30 September 19th. And that game will be on Fox. That's the Fighting Bronco. Mendenhall's coming down to take on your Utes.
1: Yeah.
0: Under first year head coach Morgan Scally.
1: Rivalry renewed. Bronco versus the Utes.
0: Rivalry renewed. Bronco versus Morgan.
1: Let me tell you what stands out to me from this. None of these ESPN Plus games. Even the Idaho game, which last year it was the Cal Poly game, that was ESPN Plus only. Even that one's on ESPNU. So I don't know, because ESPNU is not a big platform at all, but I don't know if that is an indication of Utah's profile, the high profile kind of being restored in the Big 12, or if that's just a nothing burger. But interesting that ESPNU is the lowest platform that Utah will be on in this early part of the schedule here, and the last game of the season.
0: So
1: on
0: West
1: Virginia.
0: The only gripe I have here is when you're that game on ESPNU, I guess it's a Thursday night game, so you might get a good broadcast crew because there's not a lot of competition. The downside is if you're an ESPNU game, you're getting like the J team a lot of times.
1: Yeah.
0: And that means we're sitting our over under at Polynesian name mispronunciations at like 17.5.
1: There's no way even on a Thursday night that's Dave Fleming, Brock Osweiler, usual late night ESPN crew, is it?
0: I don't know.
1: West Coast crew. Because that's obviously a pretty good broadcast booth.
0: They do a good job. Yikes. Anyway, here's the rest of the Big 12 slate, because we got the junk mail focusing on Utah, also the official Big 12 conference mail. So the first Big 12 game of the year is actually not Idaho at Utah. It's Bethune-Cookman at UCF. That game kicks off on ESPN Plus at 6 p.m. Eastern.
1: Oh, so a few hours earlier.
0: So it's a couple hours earlier. So the
1: ESPN Plus, though. You know what I'm saying?
0: The Knights slid in against Bethune-Cookman a little bit earlier to start off the season. Friday game, September 4th, LIU at Kansas. Don't like that. Keep college football on Thursdays and Saturdays. September 4th, there's a full slate of high school football games. All right, Kansas, yeah. What are you doing? Oregon State, Houston, Coastal Carolina, West Virginia, Southeast Missouri, Iowa State, Boston College, Cincinnati, Nichols at Kansas State, Abilene Christian at Texas Tech, Utah Tech, the Fighting James Petersons at BYU.
1: Go Trailblazers.
0: To start the BYU slate. That's an ESPN Plus game. Wow, Utah Tech's not drawing ESPNU at least, James? What's going on here?
1: Come on now.
0: What's going on, Trailblazers?
1: those FCS and mid-major basketball, they're very well tied into ESPN Plus, so that doesn't surprise me at all.
0: Northern Arizona at Arizona, and then Morgan State at Arizona State. That's the full week one slate for the Big 12 conference. So the downside here and we already knew this because we knew what the schedule was, but we didn't know the kickoff times and the networks. The downside here is that unless you're a Big 12 football fan, if you're just a college football fan, there's not a Big 12 game you're watching in week one. Like, the conference is going to be invisible in week one.
1: Yeah, we don't have the week zero Ireland game, Farmageddon game.
0: Yeah, there's no Farmageddon game. There's no, like, kickoff classic. When we get to, it's 2027, right? When we get to 2027, Utah's playing Miami. Everyone's watching that.
1: Yeah, because nationwide, they want to see who's going to be known as the U.
0: Yeah, who gets to call themselves year. The U, yeah, all year long.
1: Battle for the U.
0: The battle for the U. But that's hopefully just a quirk of scheduling that won't repeat itself with any regularity, but that sucks, man. Every game in the Big 12 conference is just it's a non-contest.
1: For example, Arkansas is not necessarily a top 25 program perennially, right? But it almost would have been better for the Big 12 this year if the Utes opened their season against Arkansas instead of Idaho, because you'd have at least a couple Power Four teams facing off, and maybe a ranked one in Utah facing an Arkansas team that may or may not be ranked as well. So that's it's too bad about this year's opening week schedule.
0: Week two, you have Oregon at Oklahoma State. That's not going to be a good look for the Big 12 conference.
1: What was that, 65-0 last year? Yes. The Oregon Oklahoma State game. Oh my gosh!
0: You got Arizona at BYU in week two, so a conference game in week two for Kalani Sitake and the Cougs.
1: That's not going to be one of those conference games that doesn't count as a conference game, though, is it?
0: It
1: could be.
0: It might be, because it was scheduled when Arizona was a Pac-12 team.
1: It's in that time of the year where it might be. We may still have a couple of those out there.
0: We have to look into that. And then Arkansas at Utah. I mean, again, I'm thinking of this through the lens of, if you're a football fan that's not a Big 12 fan, which game are you watching? And Arkansas Utah is the night game, so it's going to have kind of its own spot. People will watch. It's going to be 9:15. 9:15. That's 9:15 Eastern, right? Jeez. No,
1: 8:15 Mountain Time, so 10:15 Eastern.
0: Okay, so that's weird. Why would they?
1: I think Arkansas must be. Maybe that's central. Maybe what you're reading is Central Time.
0: I'm reading the Central Time because that's where the.
1: As a tech. This
0: is from
1: headquarters.
0: The Big 12 League office. Okay, that makes sense. We've figured it out, ladies and gentlemen.
1: So 7:15 Pacific time, if you want to follow at 3:50. Is that 3:15 in Hawaii? Is that what that?
0: Yeah. So wait, in week two, your Big 12 day starts with a mollywhopping of the Oklahoma State Cowboys at the hands of Dan Lanning's Oregon Ducks
1: for the second straight year.
0: And the redemption of the conference will have to come with the night game of Utah against Arkansas.
1: And then I think Arizona BYU will be a good draw, whether that counts as a conference game or not.
0: Yeah, I think that's going to be an awesome game. I think Arizona's a really good team. I think they're a well-coached team. They've got some talent. And obviously BYU, especially if this Sorsby thing doesn't get figured out, BYU is going to be the conference favorite to win. We're going to go to Big 12 Media Days, and the coaches poll is going to say BYU is the conference champ this year if Texas Tech is –
1: yeah,
0: still asking questions about who their quarterback is. And even if it's Will Hammond, people know that Will Hammond's not healthy till week four at best. Texas Tech is, if without Sorsby, Texas Tech is very much in a Utah Cam Rising situation. Like, oh yeah, he's going to be back. He's going to be back. Everything's going to be fine. He's going to be back. They're holding their breath on Will Hammond. If that's the case, BYU is going to be picked to win the conference.
1: When Will Hammond... Definitely. I mean, we saw it here. He shows that he's got some talent there, but he did it. He did that. What, played three games last year, or did he play a little bit more than that? Very limited sample size anyway. So if that's the guy you're hanging your hopes on, if you're Texas Tech, because of this Brendan Sorsby gambling scandal, and ineligibility there, that's not necessarily the best thing to be hinging all your hopes on, a guy who's not played much high-level college football, but even though he looked really good in the little bit that he did play.
0: I mean, he was a highly rated recruit. He's a big get.
1: Yeah.
0: He, like, Hammond is a good player. There's not a lot of question about that, but he's not nearly as experienced as Sorsby.
1: No.
0: And again, the health thing, we always assume the best timeline on recovery for these guys. And we learned the hard way that you can't do that. So Texas Tech, we'll see. But Arizona BYU will be a good game week two. Reminder, by the way, that now is the perfect time for you to be improving all projects on your home. You need new gutters. 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As always, tell them OC sent you. 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
4: This year will come culminate in the draft. 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
0: I got a round of golf for you at Lakeside to close out the show. 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We went through this exercise. Well, actually, it was Sports Illustrated that went through the exercise of evaluating if you expanded the college football playoff to 24 teams, how many times would Utah have made that 24-team field since the 2014-2015 expansion? Thought it was an interesting exercise. How many times would Utah have been, according to the Sports Illustrated article that we were referencing, in an expanded college football playoff field featuring 24 teams? If you know the answer, text it to 877-353-0700. We'll give you a free round of golf at Lakeside. 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
18: I'm well, Sean. I heard you and James breaking down the schedule release, kind of a random busy news cycle in college football over the past 24 hours. So far, only one super late game. Arkansas, right? Like the 7 o'clock Mountain Time. Love the 1:30 Mountain Time for Utah State. Your point about the opening weekend of the Big 12, though, I thought was really good. Like, you look at the schedule as far as we have it right now, and you know, the SEC, Greg Sankey came out yesterday and said, what, this next year is going to be their last year with cupcake weekend. I'm just always one that believes the best teams in the sport should be playing against each other every weekend. And, you know, I want to be sensitive to G5 teams, lower level teams, the FCS, FBS dynamic that bankrolls athletic departments. I know how much damage that would do to smaller schools if it went away. But as we leave amateurism behind And quite frankly, we've been doing that for a while. I just think every weekend the best teams in the sport should be matched up against each other.
0: My new proposal is that in order to preserve relevant and historic rivalries in college football, regardless of what you do with the college football playoff field, if you're going to expand it, which they are, just like we did with March Madness, move every rivalry game to week one.
18: Okay. I don't hate that.
0: Holy War is played in week one.
18: Yeah.
0: Civil War is played in week one. Iron Bowl is played in week one, because then there is absolutely no chance and no excuse why, well, we rested our quarterback, we rested our starting safety, we rested our linebacker, because we got a playoff run. We got five straight weeks of playoff football against ranked teams in a 24-team playoff. You don't know.

0: And would coaches hate it? Yes, they would. Would players and fans love it? Yes, they would. So, and it would keep teams from either scheduling out of their rivalry games or making excuses as to why they're not going to play at full strength in those rivalry games. If you lose rivalries in college football, we've already lost some, but if you lose them from the spirit of actual competition, I'm not going to play my best guys because this rivalry game doesn't mean as much as winning in the college football playoff. If you lose that, you have lost college football.
1: Totally agree. And it's one of the things I've always believed that should be preserved. And the other nice thing about your proposal, and you kind of alluded to it, let's find out who you are right away.
0: Why not?
1: The first 3 weeks of this sport, oftentimes, there are exceptions. BYU has Notre Dame this year. You reference Utah and Miami coming up, which will be awesome. But more often than not, the majority of the sport for the first 3 to 4 weeks, you're just kind of like, oh, cool, 64-7, way to go. Like, what does that mean? And I'm sure if you're an AP voter, because look, we can crack on the AP all we want, but the reality is, a lot of the conversation is, okay, Sorsby's not going to play. I never thought he was going to. I would be stunned if there's some about face there. And maybe Will Hammond is ready sooner than we think coming off that ACL. So, like, what does the Big 12 preseason coaches poll look like? Who cares? What does the AP look like? Because the higher up you can start, the better chance you have to actually crack the thing when it's all said and done. You know, let's not forget, BYU was ranked ahead of Texas Tech last year when they went to Lubbock. Now, they got undressed. They got their doors blown off. But you want to be ranked as high as you possibly can in the AP, certainly if you're a Big 12 team. Because what the College Football Playoff Committee tells us, and quite frankly, they tell us pretty early on, you are a one-bid league. If you want in, now the expansion will change some things, but as of now, with the format the way that it is, if you just kind of pay attention, they do say the quiet part out loud, which is if you want in, you have to go win the league. And I don't even know that 11-1 BYU or 11-1 Utah losing to Texas Tech, like, whoever wins the Utah-BYU game, as I see it right now, there's an excellent chance that's a virtual play-in game for the Big 12 championship, because I still think Tech should be the favorite, even without Brennan Sorsby, even with the questions around Will Hammond. I mean, they updated the transfer portal rankings. They still have the number one transfer portal class in the Big 12 and one of the top five in the country, even without their quarterback. But will an 11-1 either BYU, let's give either BYU or Utah the benefit of the doubt, whoever wins the rivalry game this year enters the Big 12 championship game, let's just say with one loss. And both teams avoid Tech this year. I still think if you lose to Tech and you have two losses, you're probably not going to the CFP until it's expanded.
0: Yeah, I don't think that's a hot take at all. I don't think that you're going to get any messaging that's going to convince me otherwise. Like, I got duped. I fell for it last year when the first college football playoff rankings came out and there were three teams in the Big 12 within striking distance.
1: Yeah.
0: I was like, oh, this is what the committee is telling you, that they actually like the Big 12 conference more than we had previously thought. And they were doing exactly what they were trying to do by keeping me on the hook, by keeping all of you on the hook, by dangling that carrot out there. Like, yep, make sure you're watching closely. Mm-hmm. Next week's release show, make sure you're watching closely all these games this season, because it matters. If you can win your way through this thing, we're actually going to put you in. And it was like, no, we never thought so.
1: Nope. And you know, I'm starting to believe, even if there's some Big 12 representation in the room, whether it's Mark Harlan, another athletic director or whatever.
0: It's Mark Harlan right now.
1: Yeah, I believe that it is. I'm starting to believe that with how powerful the Big Ten and the SEC clearly are, if you're a Big 12 voice, if you're an ACC voice, you want to play nice with them so eventually you can be a part of them as opposed to push back on their process, if that makes sense. I mean, there's not enough wailing and gnashing of teeth Mark Harlan or Brett Yormark can do to convince the two conferences that are running this sport that their voices should be heard. There's just no leverage. I mean, you've been through negotiations. I've been through negotiations in my career. If you have no leverage, then you just kind of have to play nice and hope that at some point they just

0: kind of accept you into their club. So I don't think there's really anything that can be done to change. And look, we can talk about, oh, well, the Big 12 doesn't get the benefit of the doubt, that the Big 10, and then Texas Tech goes and gets undressed by Oregon. So if you're a CFP committee voter, you say, okay, well, if your best team can't hang with one of the top five or six teams in the country, and it's not even close, what will your second and third best teams do against this top tier competition? It's really hard to argue with that logic. And the only way to change the narrative is results. A Tech, a Utah, a BYU advancing to the CFP and showing well and winning games against really good teams consistently. Because as long as they blow the brakes off of any Big 12 team, certainly the upper echelon of the Big 12, because I heard you talking about the OK State-Oregon game, and that's probably going to be a repeat. There's nothing the Big 12 can say to convince anyone in the college football ecosystem that they deserve a seat at the table next to their Big 10 and SEC peers. It's got to be results. That's the only thing that will change it.
1: You want to hear a fun fact?
0: I do. I love fun facts.
1: Right now, the fourth most expensive get-in price for a week one game in all of college football is Idaho at Utah on a Thursday night.
0: You're kidding.
1: The only more expensive games right now are Colorado at Georgia Tech.
0: Okay.
1: Why would you want to see that game?
0: Mm-hmm.
1: That makes literally no sense to me. Clemson LSU and Wisconsin Notre Dame.
0: Huh. Which makes sense.
1: That's Wisconsin Notre Dame's the most expensive. That's at Lambeau Field. Yeah. So that's a special game. That's $229 for your get-in price. $193 to get into Tiger Stadium in Baton Rouge to watch Clemson take on LSU. $107 to get into Rice-Eccles Stadium for that Thursday night game.
0: Do the Vandals have like some sneaky pro prospects I'm not aware of? It is the Vandals, right?
1: It is. Yeah. It's actually just everyone in Luther Ellis's extended family coming down from Moscow, Idaho. That's just driving the price up.
0: Hey, whatever you got to do to get it done. Real quick, before I set you loose, did you see the Tribune piece today on Witt making inroads here in state recruiting?
1: Oh, is that shocking to people?
0: But now, like, we have some numbers, right, as far as how many offers. So I guess historically speaking, Michigan has offered 2 to 3 players in Utah throughout the course of the recruiting cycle. And now it's like 18 players, including the best quarterback in the state, the kid that plays for West.
1: You watch Curb Your Enthusiasm, right?
0: Oh, yeah, of course.
1: You know the Spite store?
0: Yeah, absolutely.
1: That Larry establishes?
0: Yeah.
1: That's going to be Kyle Whittingham's finishing legacy.
0: Mm-hmm.
1: He's going to take guys from the state of Utah, even if they never play a down at Michigan.
0: Uh-huh. Just stash him at the end of the roster.
1: You didn't want me there?
0: Yeah.
1: Okay.
0: And be able to pay them more. You know, ultimately, that's what he has in his back pocket.
1: And by the way, you get to send, like, Lewis Powell to go talk to their uncle, who he already knows. Yeah. But he's just wearing maize and blue instead. It sucks.
0: Yeah, the West High kid actually referenced Coach Powell specifically, because obviously that was a big loss. Now we actually have data about just how prescient Michigan football is in the state of Utah now.
1: I was in his old neighborhood last night, and I drove past the house to see if there's any like trace of crimson on it anymore.
0: Mm-hmm.
1: No,
0: blue and yellow entirely.
1: That is pretty neutral, actually.
0: But is he living here?
1: No,
0: he's not. Kept the home. Smart economic move.
1: I mean,
0: he didn't need to sell.
1: You don't have to sell to buy something in Ann Arbor when you're making $10 million a year. By the way, when you're being paid by the University of Utah $13 million over the next year.
0: We were going to buy a home in Ann Arbor, but it was contingent upon the sale of our home in Salt Lake. No, that's not how that went. Good for Witt.
1: What do they call those? It's like a 501c3. No, there's an exchange that you have to do where you roll over your money from the previous purchase into the new purchase.
0: Uh-huh. Witt probably didn't have to worry about that.
1: Probably didn't have to worry about it. All right, stay tuned for The Drive with Spence Chekins. 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

0: All right, here we go. Drive time, Wednesday afternoon. 13 minutes past the hour, 2 o'clock. It's nice today, man. It's like 78, 79 degrees. The sun is shining here in downtown Salt Lake City, Utah. And as it is every single day, it's good to have you along for the ride. Spence Jackets behind the mic. Porter Larson producing the program behind the glass today. Good guest list. Some of our favorites on the program to talk about a bevy of different topics on this Wednesday afternoon, halfway through that work weekend, one day closer to the weekend. Hopefully you had a short work week with Memorial Day on Monday and maybe a four-day work week for you, but we will get you halfway through that work week today. A lot of random, busy college football topics. We have some start times for Utah football. A list of the 138 quarterbacks in P4 football was released yesterday. We'll tell you where the Big 12 quarterbacks came in, where Devin Dampier came in, Barrett Bachmeyer and such. We'll give you like the top five or six in the Big 12. And then Will Hammond is on that list, not Brendan Sorsby. Of course, news came down yesterday, as we were all expecting, that Brendan Sorsby's injunction and appeal was denied. He still has a court date coming up in Lubbock, but yesterday, I think I guess it was 2 days ago when the news broke. The messaging from the NCAA continues to be very clear on this. So what does this mean for Texas Tech? What does it mean for Utah? What does it mean for BYU? A bipartisan college sports bill proposes a salary cap and a transfer limit that was released earlier today, a group of U.S. senators. The Protect College Sports Act, Ted Cruz and Maria Cantwell, of course, Republican Ted Cruz and Democrat Maria Cantwell, the two highest ranking folks in that space, have come together to negotiate some things that could change the landscape of college football. It certainly has to pass the Senate. I don't know that the one-time transfer penalty without a penalty is something that will be pushed through. It could make its way to the Supreme Court. So how much of this is politicking? How much of this is filibustering? How much of this is real? It's hard to know, but we'll tell you all the details and talk about what it could mean in the landscape of college sports altogether. OTAs in the NFL. Phase 3 for the New England Patriots. Mike Vrabel spoke today for the first time since missing day 3 of the NBA draft. And, of course, was talked about the ongoing controversy that just will not go away with Mike Vrabel and former Athletic NFL reporter Diana Rossini. But the offseason in the NFL continues to roll along. We'll get to some of those storylines on the show today. And, of course, the NBA playoffs, Shai Gilgeous-Alexander and the Oklahoma City Thunder with a really nice bounce-back performance at home. They got great games from Alex Caruso. And Jared McCain, who got the start, was awesome for them. And it was the worst playoff game in Victor Wembanyama's young career. 15 playoff games, and Wembanyama was not effective last night. In any way, quite frankly, he had three block shots. He's going to have three block shots showing up to the game, but only had 6 boards and was 4 of 15 from the floor, 0 of 5 from 3. Hit all 12 of his free throws. You know, last night, the Oklahoma City Thunder are awesome, but the free throw contest that breaks out when they play NBA basketball, it brings the action to a screeching halt. Oklahoma City shot 32 free throws. San Antonio shot 32 as well. 64 combined free throws between these two teams last night. And it made it unwatchable at times, but Oklahoma City shot 38 while San Antonio shot 32. So one game closer, OKC is to meeting the New York Knicks in the NBA Finals. Of course, the Knicks in the finals for the first time since 1999. Inching closer and closer to June, which will be the official month of the NBA drafts, and continued conversation about what the Utah Jazz will do with that number 2 pick. We will talk about it on the program today. And we have a little bit of an update on the Miller's project to bring Major League Baseball to our market. Now, Rob Manfred has said on multiple occasions this will not happen until the next, the collective bargaining for MLB is next year. And there are some really concerning rumors about what may happen to try to curb spending. Of course, the Dodgers are outspending everybody by like a long shot. But I believe Manfred said the first year they'll look at expansion is 2029. Now, there's always the possibility that the Millers could luck into a team the way that the Smith Entertainment Group did when Arizona Coyotes needed a new home. And Ryan and Ashley Smith were ready for that. So there's always that on the table. But we'll get into some of that on the show today. Good guest list. Start things off with Bill Oram from the Oregonian. Bill was here for a number of years working for the Trib. Now he's up in his home market and has been riding a lot on this really odd situation as Tom Dundon has taken over the Portland Trail Blazers and is treating it like a yard sale of sorts, cutting costs left and right. And we'll do some NBA and some college football with Bill. He covers Oregon as well, Oregon State. So I always enjoy my chats with Bill Oram on the program today. Chris Comrani, college football with CK today. There's a lot of college football to talk about with Chris. I referenced the list that was released yesterday, the top 138 quarterbacks in order. We'll go over the Big 12 stuff with him. This bipartisan bill brought to the Senate floor. We'll talk to Chris about that. Then the start times for Utah football. And the U.S. men's national team roster was released yesterday, so we'll do some World Cup with CK on the program. Speaking of the World Cup, Kurt Schmidt joins us from RSL. We'll get his thoughts on Diego Luna and Xavier Gozo not having their names called. We'll talk kind of big picture, reviewing the first part of the season for RSL, then look ahead to what it could look like after this two-month break for MLS soccer as we make way for World Cup soccer here in our region. And then Tim McMahon, banned McMahon, to talk some NBA playoffs and some Jazz basketball. So good guest list on a Wednesday afternoon with Bill Oram, Chris Comrani, Kurt Schmidt, Tim McMahon, me, Spence Checkitz. All of you, the great listeners, and that guy, bipartisan bill expert, Porter Larson, producing the show. How are you?
1: I'm well. Yeah, plenty to get to on law and sports and the intertwining of the two. Some good guests on the show today to do just that. Of course, we got Sports Court tomorrow, but yeah, bipartisan. Trying to be.
0: Well, I'll tell you one thing. If this actually goes through, I mean, there's part of me that believes it might pass the Senate floor and then end up in the Supreme Court. And the Supreme Court is going to have to backpedal a little bit on their assertion that the NCAA are antitrust violators because they're going to need an antitrust exemption to enforce this one-time transfer. That, to me, the one-time transfer thing is not going to fly. It just isn't.
1: I'm with you there. I think that while I understand the frustration when guys are jumping ship and leaving and you have a different roster every year, the solution to that is to create an environment where guys don't feel like they have to look for greener grass every other year, or where maybe these smaller schools have an opportunity to compete and guys aren't leaving for greener pastures every time that they have any sort of success. That's the solution, is to create an environment where it's not so intriguing to go take a check just to sit on the bench at Ohio State, right? The answer to that is not to say, hey, we are going to limit your choice on where you play, when you play, and how you play, because that, again, is inching into territory that is not really legal. Again, I think if you're anyone, any citizen of these United States, you should be able to pick where you live, pick where you work, pick where you go to school. The incentive, the onus is on the institutions to create an environment where you don't want to leave every year, not on the law to tell you where you can and can't live.
0: Yeah, well said. It is notable that we do have two political parties that have actually come together to do one thing. It'd be nice if they could come together to do a lot of things, but we'll see if this goes through. We'll get into it on the show. All right, Bill Oram will be our first guest. Then it's Chris Comrani, Kurt Schmidt, Tim McMahon before Bill stops by. Wednesday afternoon style, courtesy of our friends at IFA Country Stores. It's time now for your opening tip. You're the turf whisperer, the grass-cutting guru. Dandelions don't stand a chance on your watch. That's right. When it comes to your lawn, power moves are the only move you make. That's why you just applied IFA's Weed and Feed for strong, dark green turf without a weed in sight. 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All right, the Western Conference Finals in the NBA moved back to Oklahoma City last night after San Antonio smoked OKC in San Antonio on Sunday. And it was a bounce back of pretty epic proportions for Oklahoma City. They, of course, were probably up against it with a little more pressure than the Spurs, San Antonio having game six at home. We've already seen both teams win on the other's home floor, so San Antonio by no means is dead. But Oklahoma City, when they have their bench ticking, and they had their bench ticking last night, I mean, the depth is just incredible. Like, Jalen Williams is not playing right now. A.J. Mitchell is not playing right now. They got 31 very solid minutes from Cason Wallace. After going scoreless in game four, Alex Caruso had 22. He also had six assists and three steals. Kendrick Williams was dusted off, came in, hit a couple of threes. The other Jalen Williams with a solid 17 minutes. And Mark Daigneault moved Jared McCain in the starting lineup, which proved to be a stroke of brilliance, certainly in the second half where he had 18 of his 20 points. 7 of 19, 3 of 9 from 3. But again, most of the damage done in the second half, and he hit a lot of big shots when San Antonio was creeping back into this. Mark Daigneault has really decided to go with Isaiah Hartenstein as the main defensive player on Victor Wembanyama, and it actually has been working pretty effectively. Shea did the Shea thing, 17 free throws, 16 of 17. So exhausting at times to watch that dude chase fouls. But again, the incentive structure of pro basketball is if you're able to draw fouls, get to the free throw line. Free throws are a way to expedite inefficient offensive basketball if you're not shooting well from the outside. Now, when Oklahoma City does both, and they did both last night, 14 of 32 from 3, 44% as a team, you love that. Then 33 of 38 from the free throw line, 16 of 17 from Shea. You're just going to have a hard time beating this team. It was a good Chet game, probably the best Chet Holmgren game we've seen of the series. He had 16 points and 11 boards after only having 10 in game four. And Isaiah Hartenstein, as I referenced, it's not just guarding Wembanyama. He had 15 boards. He had four assists. Made 6 of 8 shots for 12 points. In 15 career games, that was almost far and away the worst Victor Wembanyama game we have ever seen. As Mitch Johnson said after the game, he's got to take more than 15 shots. But San Antonio was pretty intentional about trying to get him going, so much so they made him the primary ball handler on some high pick and rolls, like 25 feet away from the basket. Forced up a couple threes, didn't hit a three. He was 0-5, did get to the free throw line 12 times and made all of them. And for a guy that size, that's an impressive thing. But 15 shots to score 20 points, only made 4 of them. Julian Champagny was carrying them early. He had 11 straight points, 13 in the first quarter overall. 22 points, 8 boards from him, 3 steals. You can't ask for much more than that. But these young ball handlers continue to struggle with turnovers. Dylan Harper, 3 turnovers last night. Stephon Castle, 3 more turnovers for him. Those aren't massive numbers, but in playoff basketball, when possessions are at a premium, you've got to protect the ball. And, you know, De'Aaron Fox, I think, has looked pretty good coming off that hamstring injury. He couldn't find his shot last night either. 4 of 15 for De'Aaron Fox as well. Devin Vassell was 2 of 11, 2 of 9 from 3. Stephon Castle, outside of the turnover issues, has been a very solid playoff performer despite being a young player. He had 24 points, 6 assists, 5 boards, and 3 steals, and was probably the best defensive option against Shea, even though with the way Shea has kind of figured out this thing, obviously 2-time MVP, NBA champ a year ago, it's going to be hard to limit him. I do think San Antonio can go home and win game 6. But one of the reasons I've talked about the urgent nature for the Jazz to start their process to be serious about competing and actually try to win games, which sounds pathetic. San Antonio just went from the lottery to the Western Conference Finals, which never happens. But you know what absolutely never happens is a lottery team winning a championship, even a lottery team that has a generationally special player like Victor Wembanyama. Oklahoma City cracked the code last year. They hoisted the Larry O'Brien trophy as your NBA champs. They know how to do this. This is San Antonio's first time. And if they were able to break through, and who knows, maybe they still will because the playoffs are the ultimate in live theater, it would be rather historic. Now, they have a historic player in Victor Wembanyama, but I just think it's going to be difficult for either San Antonio or the New York Knicks to kind of derail this Oklahoma City train. They're without 2 of their top 4 wing players right now, and it just doesn't matter because they have so much depth. We'll see if San Antonio can extend the series tomorrow in Game 6 back in their building. All right, we'll catch a break. An old friend, Bill Oram, will be our first guest on the program today. We're going to do more or less an hour of college football, little U.S. men's national team with Chris Kamrani. Latest on the RSL front with Kurt Schmidt, then some more NBA basketball with Tim McMahon. Busy Wednesday drive. Good to have you along for the ride. Keep it right here on ESPN 700.
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0: All right, we got our guy CK live in studio. Chris Camerani will join us for an entire hour. We'll probably do mostly college football, Chris, today. Little U.S. men's national team. Kurt Schmidt will stop by later on. And then Tim McMahon drops your NBA daily assist as the NBA playoffs continue to roll along. And the Utah Jazz have the number two pick in the NBA draft. Our next guest is a good friend, and it's been a long time. He used to reside around these parts. He's now back home up in Portland, where I'll be next weekend. Bill Orem, how are you, sir?
1: I'm doing well, man. What's going on?
0: Oh, you know, another day down here doing a little late spring, summertime radio. How you been? Everything good with you? I know you've been a busy boy.
1: Yeah, things are great here. I mean, spring is springing, which is nice. Finally getting some pretty nice northwest weather. Hopefully that'll hold for you when you're here next week. But, you know, it's obviously been a busy time with the Blazers, you know, making a bit of a playoff run for the first time in 4 years and everything that comes with the change in ownership. So it's been busy, but fun.
0: Are you going to announce on the program today that you've accepted the sports editor job at the Salt Lake Tribune?
1: You know, I had to decline the offer. Oh. They reached out and they made a very aggressive offer, but I had to tell, I'm just too happy where I am.
0: How about our guy, Aaron, away from sports? It's going to be weird to not have him in the sports ecosystem.
1: I know. I hate when good things happen to good people. but climbing the corporate ladder at the Salt Lake Tribune. And to be clear, I guess I should always clarify when I am using sarcasm, and I can't use a hashtag or blue font to make it clear. I was not offered the position at the Salt Lake Tribune, but I hope they find somebody amazing because I have such great memories of my time there working with great people like Aaron, like CK, and sports editor Meredith Joe Baird.
0: For sure. And always love to support our friends at the Trib. All right. Busy news cycle surrounding the Portland Trail Blazers as there is a new owner in town who has, arrived rather loudly to make some financial decisions that have rubbed some people the wrong way. You were able to interview Tom Dundon. Kind of walk us through this, how this whole thing kind of went down, what it was like to talk to him, and what you learned after sitting down with him.
1: So I've interviewed Tom a couple of times, a few times now. First time was on the day that he took over as the owner back in March. And then again, over the weekend in Raleigh, North Carolina, I went out there to kind of check in on his operation with the Hurricanes there in the Eastern Conference Finals, as your very hockey savvy audience knows. And, you know, he and I sat down for, you know, quite a while at the Hurricanes headquarters and talked through a lot of the issues facing the team, including the need for a new arena. And that's the biggest thing. And you can go all the way back to last summer. Jody Allen, running the executor of the estate for her brother who died in 2018, had put the team up for sale. We didn't know who Tom Dundon was. We didn't know he was a prospective owner of the Trailblazers. But at Summer League last summer, Adam Silver was asked about Portland and the sale. And he made the comment that kind of got everybody spun up in the first place when he said Portland's going to need a new arena. And Moda Center, you know, formerly the Rose Garden, is 31 years old. And you guys know as well as anybody with what the Delta Center has gone through, its various iterations, trying to figure that out over the last 10 years and obviously undergoing a major renovation right now. How is that going to happen? And so when Tom Dundon is identified as the buyer, he was not going to put any money into an arena renovation. The building is owned by the city, and it was made really clear early on that this was going to need to be a publicly financed renovation if it was going to get done at all. And so you had the Blazers trying to force through essentially the framework of a deal that was agreed upon in principle between the city, state, and county. Tom Dundon was in agreement that he would sign a 20-year lease to stay if this deal could get pushed through. The state did its part during the legislative session, and the city is balking a little bit, and they have a lot of questions, and there's things that they want to rework and things that they want to extract in exchange for their piece of the deal. You know, that's where, you know, you risk losing Tom Dundon, because he said to me, hey, you know, the city council, they weren't party to the original agreement that we made. you know, it was non-binding. They weren't party to it, so I wouldn't expect to hold them to it. But if they want to start making changes, then we need to take a step back and look at the whole thing. And so that's kind of where it sits right now. But what I found about Tom Dundon is that he just is very direct about what he thinks, and he's very has great conviction in the way he views situations and what he is willing to do and what he's not willing to do. You saw the Blazers had substantial layoffs here last week. They let off more than 70 people. And even in talking to Tom about those moves, you know, it's pretty clear what goes unsaid is that he probably thinks that there should have been even more reduction in staff, because he points to the fact that there's still 60 or 70 more people working for the Trailblazers than for the Carolina Hurricanes. And so he has run a really, really lean operation in Carolina, but the Canes have had a lot of success under him. They've been to the playoffs each of the 8 years that he's been their owner. They've been to the conference finals through the last 4 years, and right now they have a 2-1 series lead over the Canadiens. So, you know, success has sort of clouded the cost cutting in Carolina, or sort of the stingy ownership approach in Carolina, as winning does. So the question is, you know, is there, what level of winning, you know, sort of offsets this like really severe right-sizing that he's trying to do? And I guess one point I'd make about that is that when he took over the Hurricanes, he took over from an owner who was not spending on players. He was not investing in the hockey. And so when Tom Dundon shows up and, you know, isn't really investing in the business side, but is maybe being a little more strategic about the business side, but is then investing on the hockey side, to Carolina fans, it looks like he's pouring resources into the organization. Well, Paul Allen was not a stingy owner by anybody's definition. You know, the Blazers spent a lot of money under Paul Allen's tenure. And so, you know, that is what Dundon is now essentially trying to walk back or find kind of the right place for financially. But it certainly feels cheap. It certainly feels like you are not benchmarking yourself against the rest of the NBA, which is a league of extravagance where, you know, good owners are spending on everything that they can to try to give themselves any kind of edge, whether it's in business or basketball. So it's very odd to feel really kind of the aftershock of Tom Dundon's arrival here.
0: So I've always said there's a lot of parallels between the Salt Lake sports market and the Portland sports market, and namely our pro basketball teams kind of being the gem of really the ecosystem, with the Blazers up there and the Jazz down here. The Jazz have not been in danger of potentially leaving Salt Lake since 1988, when there was a moment in time where we thought maybe it would be the Minnesota Jazz, and it was because of the lack of, at the time, forward progress for a new arena. Now, of course, that was rectified. The Jazz have stayed. Ryan and Ashley Smith, the Smith Entertainment Group, have done a great job with kind of their reimagined Jazz, and it was because of the lack of, at the time, forward progress for a new arena. Now, of course, that was rectified. The Jazz have stayed. Ryan and Ashley Smith, the Smith Entertainment Group, have done a great job with kind of their reimagined downtown and the reimagined Delta Center for the hockey experience. What if he's ever going to lose their team because of a stadium situation? Ask the folks in Seattle what it was like to watch the Sonics be ripped from underneath them. I don't want to be hyperbolic here, but is there any chance, any danger that Portland is in trouble to potentially lose their NBA team?
1: I think there's a significant chance that Portland's in danger of losing the Blazers.
0: Huh.
1: That is going to be determined by the city council and the Multnomah County commissioners in the coming months. But, you know, the way I understand sort of this showdown is, if the agreed upon deal, you know, Tom Dundon calls it an agreed upon deal, the city council says that they're basically at the very, very beginning of this. And the problem is, you had essentially a framework of a deal in principle between Dundon, Blazers, the mayor, the governor.

0: and the county chair. And so you've got the executives of each of these four, you know, disparate entities sort of, you know, taking the lead. But now it's incumbent on the mayor to essentially get his city council on board. It's incumbent on the council president to get the county commission on board. The state already proved its part, but it's a high wire act. And if one of those legs of the stool, you know, falls through or fails to deliver, then the state's piece doesn't trigger, and you have no funding for renovations for this building. And so if that falls through, you know, there's about to be 3 years left on the lease. That is, or I guess 4 years left on the lease. That is going to open the door for Dundon to say, the city of Portland has already rejected one deal that was on the table to keep us here. So we tried, they didn't want us here, we have to look somewhere else. And I think that is 100% the playbook. And I think that Dundon did not buy the Blazers with the intent of moving them. I don't think that he had the same level of craven ambition that Clay Bennett did when he bought the Supersonics. I mean, what came out about the Supersonics after the fact was absolutely galling, down to he and his co-owner on the day the sale closed, you know, crowing about moving the team to Oklahoma City. There was no good faith on the part of Clay Bennett when it came to the Seattle Supersonics. I think there is some good faith from Tom Dundon here. He did it in Carolina. A lot of people thought that the Hurricanes were going to be moved. The Hurricanes were ripe for relocation. I don't think that's Dundon's game. If he can make it work, it's easier to make it work where the team is. But the business climate in Carolina was completely opposite of where Portland is. It is a growing market. It is a market with significant, a significant business presence and a tax structure that is really business friendly. Portland is the opposite. You know, Multnomah County has been bleeding corporations. Businesses have been leaving Portland for the suburbs or leaving the state. It's, you know, we tax high earners like basketball players at a rate that is as high as New York City. And those are the two highest tax rates in the end. But in New York, you can go to Portland or you can pay less taxes literally anywhere else. So it's a hard place to do business. And I think that those are the things that are sort of driving, you know, Tom Dundon's bargain here of like, he needs to get some stuff in return in order to want to keep his team in Portland, Oregon. And the stuff that he needs to get in return, the kind of the incentives that make up this deal and make this deal attractive are the things that, you know, are going to lead him to sign this long-term lease. And if you start wanting him to give things back and they're asking for all sorts of things that on the face don't seem unreasonable and certainly seem fan friendly, the idea of street pricing in the arena, like Portland International Airport is famous for, you know, you can buy a beer for the same cost as you would, you know, at a bar in downtown. You don't get the jacked up airport prices. So there are people who want that in the arena. That's just not going to happen from an owner that is trying to make money in a city that's not easy to make money in. And so I think as soon as this proposal falls apart, if it falls apart, and I think that, you know, people who are observing it closely think there's certainly a strong possibility of that happening. I think Dundon starts saying, I have no choice but to see what else is out there, what other markets have to offer. And that's when, you know, he starts getting courted by Nashville, St. Louis, Kansas City. I think Austin's a dark horse, despite the presence of San Antonio, Vancouver. And all of that like starts looking a lot more appealing than this rock fight that it's taking just to get a deal across the finish line in Portland.
1: So it's always kind of hard to see through smoke screens to understand what's real, what's a threat, what's propaganda. It was very much real that Ryan Smith wanted to move the Jazz down south. That was a very real thing. Okay. So, you know, he was able to parlay that quote unquote threat to basically $1 billion to keep the Jazz in the capital city. And I believe the Jazz should always be in the capital city. I believe the Blazers should always be in the capital city. But
0: Salem's the capital, Spence.
1: Thank you. Thank you for the geography lesson. And you're not wrong there. You're not wrong there. But look, this is right out of the playbook of owners. Go to the city, say, I need X, Y, and Z to renovate a stadium, build an arena. And if you don't give that to me, I am taking my ball and I am going home. It worked for Ryan to the tune of $1 billion. Do you think this is going to work for Dundon? And do you know how much money he's asking for this renovation project?

Yeah, the deal that they're seeking here is significantly more modest than what Salt Lake City stepped up with. The total package for the arena renovations is just shy of $600 million. So, you know, $600 million in public money is not an insignificant amount, by the way, particularly in a state that is facing budget shortfalls, is cutting programs, and is ranked near the bottom of the country in education. Like, these are not easy decisions for lawmakers and, you know, elected officials to make, I grant. But $600 million total, the state has already agreed to provide $365 million of that upfront cost in bonding that would come out of the income taxes of players and other, you know, performers at Moda Center, but primarily players. And then, so you're really talking about the other $235 million split between the city and the county. And the city had said, the mayor had committed $120 million of city money, a majority of which was going to, well, roughly two-thirds of which was going to come from a voter-approved clean energy fund that has grown to be dramatically larger than anybody had anticipated. It's a tax on corporations in Portland, and it has collected way more money than anybody expected. So it has become kind of this slush fund for projects of all kinds in Portland and all sorts of areas. Whenever there's something that needs money in Portland, you know, can you access the clean energy fund to pay for it? And so that's what they tried to do here. And there's been some pretty stiff resistance to that. But even bigger here than just the you know, the climate money is the philosophy of, should the taxpayers, or should the city be using tax dollars to essentially subsidize what becomes a billionaire's project, right? The city owns the building, but the building needs to be renovated essentially because of the strong arming of the NBA and an incoming owner. You know, if not for the NBA's urgency on this, the city of Portland could renovate Moda Center on its own timeline. The building needs to be renovated. Do not get me wrong. I mean, it is falling behind industry standards, you know, every day. But you wouldn't need to do it to the tune of the $600 million. You wouldn't need to do it on the NBA and Tom Dunn's deadline necessarily. And so that's where, like, the philosophical break is. And you have a city council that is still in the early stages of a totally new structure. The city of Portland changed its city charter in the last couple of years, changed the structure of local government. You have people who are new in their roles as city councilors. On a 12-person city council, you have five members of the Democratic Socialists of America who are, you know, strongly opposed to the idea of subsidizing billionaires. So this is a really fragile situation. And I just think that, you know, and I'm writing another story. I spent time in Raleigh over the weekend talking to people there, talking to Dundon, but also fans and also people who worked on the arena deal he got there, which was $300 million in public money to renovate what is now the Lenovo Center. And the mindset of the people I spoke to there is, this is a community asset. We would be stupid not to be funding it, not to be paying to maintain it and upgrade it, to keep our team here. The Hurricanes are the only thing we got. The attitude in Portland seems to be pretty different among a lot of influential people, which is sort of, the billionaire can pay for it himself. And that is that can be a perfectly reasonable position, but you have to understand that the consequence of that position is that is where you potentially lose having the billionaire in your market and lose the team that he owns. And if that's a trade-off that you're willing to accept, like, that's not how I view this situation. I think it is critical to the future and the viability of the city and the state to have the Trailblazers here. Like, you know, congratulations to Salt Lake. Like, Salt Lake has done, and truly to Ryan and Ashley, you bring in the mammoth. You know, you're no longer a one-horse town, and that makes you more appealing to baseball. And, you know, everybody now sort of seems to think that baseball is going to end up in Salt Lake City. So now Salt Lake has grown from a one-horse town to a, you know, a city that has three of the four major professional sports, whereas Portland is a city that, you know, 5 years ago, I think we would have said was pretty analogous with Salt Lake as a sports market, now, like, struggling to cling to the one professional sports team it has. And a line that I've used in past coverage is that the Blazers are the only thing that make Portland more like Seattle than Spokane. And, you know, I do really struggle with the idea of a city like Portland that is struggling to get back on its feet economically after

0: 2020, has suffered massive reputational hits in the last 6 years, is doing good things and is making its way back, but it's still so far behind where we were before the pandemic. If you were to take the Trailblazers out of here, or if Portland was unable to hold on to the Trailblazers, what that would do to the economy, but also to the sense of of place and civic pride and culture and what makes Portland Portland, I think it would be devastating. I think it would just be absolutely devastating. And I'm not saying that means that, therefore you just roll over and give the billionaire everything he wants. I actually think the deal that's in front of them, especially when you're looking at the fact that the city, which owns the building, is only being asked to pay for $120 out of $600 million upfront costs, and then about $14 million, I think, in ongoing maintenance costs annually, is actually a better deal for the city than if the city was responsible for figuring this out on its own. The state didn't have an obligation to step up here. The state didn't have an ownership share of the arena until they passed it in the legislature. The county doesn't have a direct revenue stream from Moda Center. They have a lot of indirect revenue from Moda Center, but they don't have a direct revenue stream. But they're stepping up with close to $90 million. So, the city, it's their building, and they're getting bailed out by the county and the state for a huge piece of this project, and they're still balking and threatening to blow the whole thing up. And then you're going to be left with a situation where the Portland Trailblazers are now playing in Austin, Nashville, Mexico City, wherever. You don't have that asset. You don't have that primary tenant, but you still have a 20,000-seat arena where you want to have Beyonce and George Strait play concerts. But wait, they aren't going to come anymore because you haven't upgraded the arena to the serviceable level. So now you're really getting the Oak Ridge Boys for a month-long residency in November, and you don't have the revenue stream from a primary tenant and in the Blazers and this income tax that they want to use to renovate the building. You don't have that anymore. You don't have a mechanism to renovate the building, and it continues to fall behind the times, and the city doesn't get to take advantage of the many benefits that come from hosting world-class events. Spence, do you understand why I'm freaking out about this?
1: Yes, absolutely. 100%. I mean, look, and obviously when it comes to how we feel about the Jazz here, it's an easy parallel to draw for Jazz fans to understand how dire this could be up in Portland. But I do want to get here before I set you loose. Tom Dundon, born in New York, he does most of his business in Dallas. He has his own firm, Dundon Capital Partners. And like most billionaires, when you look at how he made his money, there's a lot of whoa, dude, several of his previous business dealings, he was mired in litigation, extra finance under investigation by attorneys in multiple states over predatory lending practices. All of this,
0: including Oregon.
1: Oh, geez. Well, all of this to say, did Jody Allen just look for the highest bidder? Because the nice thing about Ryan and Ashley is they're committed to Utah. So if the Jazz were going to leave Salt Lake, they would not have left Utah. They would have ended up probably down in Utah County, which would have brought a number of issues to play, namely staying in a La Quinta and eating Jimmy John's for NBA players before they figure that thing out. But why Dundon? Why not try to find somebody that, like Ryan and Ashley care about Utah? Why not try to find somebody who cares about Portland, who cares about Oregon?
0: The only person who probably really fit the bill there was Nike co-founder Phil Knight, who is 88 years old now, but obviously still lives here, has contributed a ton of money to the University of Oregon, but also really invested in the community and in civic projects in Portland. He invested $400 million in efforts to help restore an area around the Moda Center that is the historically black neighborhood in Portland that was essentially paved over via eminent domain, in the middle of the last century. So, he is the person who, from a civic, standpoint and a public trust standpoint, made the most sense. He tried to buy the team 3 years ago. He made an offer of, I want to say, $2.5 billion at the time. Jody wasn't ready to sell. She obviously read the room correctly that the values were still going up. And by the time she put the team on the market, Phil had announced that he was no longer interested, given his age, in acquiring the team. And that left a big vacuum in

0: and the NWSL team, the Thorns. They're new to the market, but they had a real interest in keeping the Blazers here. They are, you know, they are the ones, they own other sports franchises in the city. It's obviously, it would be great for them in terms of the operational efficiencies of their, you know, other organizations that own the Trailblazers, which are already a humming machine, obviously. They had a competitive offer, and it's been one of the great questions of this entire thing. What tilted it to Tom Dundon over the Bethals? And I think one thing that you have to look at is that the Bethals, that their stewardship of the WNBA franchise and getting the WNBA franchise off the ground was pretty clunky. They hired a president, then fired her after 2 months. They had a lot of blowback on some of the branding, and just, you know, they were seen as being behind the eight ball in terms of launching the franchise. Everything they did was 6 months behind what was happening in Toronto with the Tempo. It's kind of their contemporary as an expansion franchise. And everything with the Fire right now is going great. Like, they're 4-3 to start the season. The culture around the team is really awesome. But I think there was probably more trust in Dundon as an operator, as a proven operator, as a controlling owner. His run with the Hurricanes, I think, you know, was very convincing to other NBA owners and probably created an easier path in terms of getting a deal approved, especially at that valuation. But also, I mean, the fact is the Blazers were worth what they were worth because the lease was expiring. The building needed to be renovated. Portability was what drove the value to the price point it was able to get to. The team is worth more because there is a potential that you could move it. And if the Bethals were going to buy the team, there was no chance they were going to move the team. They were not going to have the same leverage with the city, county, and state to negotiate a deal. So honestly, it feels like this whole thing was sort of designed to fall into Tom Dundon's lap or into the lap of somebody like him who is going to be able to maximize the opportunity to either renovate the building or move the team, which contributed to the value. So there was a local owner. Well, the Bethals live in Southern California, but they represented the local sort of option here. And Jody simply went the other way, or the estate went the other way. And we don't know what the requirements of the estate were. Those were never shared publicly. But, you know, it sure would have been nice if something had happened that would have allowed there to be a local owner, somebody who was invested into Portland. But this, again, is not a business-friendly climate. There are only 3 billionaires in the state of Oregon. And it just isn't the place where you're going to have that level of local wealth. And I, you know, I guess I'll finish with this. I have spent some time with Tom, and, like, I enjoy talking to him. I think he's a fascinating guy. I think that he is, I think he's obviously very, very smart. I think he knows what he's doing. I also think that he is probably, he certainly is determined to do things his way and what he wants to do. But culturally, I cannot imagine a worse owner for the Portland Trailblazers than Tom Dundon. You know, Portland is a city that, you know, cares a lot about a lot of things around their organizations, and I just think that from a mentality standpoint and a style of doing business, that this is an oil and vinegar situation. I think Dundon's going to turn off a lot of people with his style of doing business, his style of negotiating. And I certainly hope that that is not the thing that kills this deal, but I don't know that you could have probably found a worse fit for the city of Portland than Tom Dundon.
1: Well, look, I spent a lot of time up there. My best buddy from college moved up there about a decade ago, so I've got a soft spot for the market, and we'll be hoping for good things, Bill. I appreciate the time, man. Are you getting down here anytime soon?
0: Well, if I want to see an NBA game, I might need to. But you know that if I do, I will be giving you a call, Spence. So I hope that happens. I can give you a call soon.
1: All right, man. Sounds good. Thanks for the time. Be good, Bill. Okay.
0: Okay.
1: All right, Bill Arum was down here for a while working for the Salt Lake Tribune. Now he's up with the Oregonian. And, you know, I've always said our market has so many similarities with Portland as it pertains to the sports ecosystem. And losing the Blazers is something that seems unconscionable to me. So I'm thinking about Utah losing.

0: in the Jazz. And it is interesting to consider, like, if the Millers were going to sell, it is a great thing that they did sell to somebody who does care about Utah. Now, Ryan was very much not just interested, but looking at options to move the Jazz to Utah County. I can tell you that for sure. And this is right out of the playbook. You threaten to move the Jazz out of the capital city, and then you go to the, you go to our state legislators and leaders and say, okay, you want me to keep the team here? It's going to cost you $1 billion. And he got $1 billion. So we'll see if Tom Dundon takes a different path, but some interesting stuff from Bill today. Stops by courtesy of our friends at Advanced Window Products. Now, a little warmer today, right? About 80 degrees. We're going to have a couple of cool days this week and maybe some precipitation, but we're going to blink, and it's going to be 105 degrees outside. Here's the deal. 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

0: Hunter Yurecek, Arkansas's athletic director, is angry about late kickoff times. Yeah, it's Sports Talk Radio in late May, so we're going to talk kickoff times. But my first question for Chris Camrati is how on a 78-degree crystal clear day you did not ride your bike to downtown Salt Lake City, Utah?
1: I think you know the answer.
0: Well, I mean, there are a few different directions we could go. Did you get busy with the lad, or are you working?
1: I am installing metal edging in the front yard, Spence.
0: Oof.
1: My gosh. Got the rubber mallet out, trying to make the place look nice.
0: Do you know how to do this, or are you utilizing YouTube tutorial videos?
1: Yes.
0: Okay, fair enough.
1: The answer is yes.
0: Is Leo a fan of the Cranberries yet?
1: Yes. Nice. That's why I chose his favorite song, but unfortunately, it's not in the budget for ESPN 792.1 FM. So I had to go with a backup, but it's still a banger. Leo loves the Cranberries. Ode to my family.
0: How are you enjoying the playlist? That's the biggest question.
1: It's elite, man.
0: Appreciate that.
1: I mean, there isn't a more transportable playlist that I've come across where I'm like back in my parents' black Volvo with the radio on. So I appreciate that. I miss those black Volvos.
0: Well, one thing I appreciate about you is your affinity for the 90s, even though you were just a youth.
1: Well, I mean, it was the best decade, wasn't it?
0: Oh, absolutely. There's no, okay. I don't think there's any argument.
1: I mean, you experienced it probably on a more tangibly fun level than I did, but I was still smashing the sticks on N64, had the Nerf basketball hoop on the back of the door, watching Space Jam, all the things.
0: Good times, good times. We could get nostalgic about the 90s for the next hour or so, but we will not do that. We will talk about some of the college football storylines that have kind of permeated throughout the news cycle over the past 24 hours. We do have some kick times for Utah, but the one that's getting attention today is the September 12th game where Arkansas is here. It is 8:15 Mountain Time, which is 9:15 Central Time, which motivated the athletic director from Arkansas to write a strongly worded social media post about how upset he is about these late windows. Look, none of us love them, but it's the reality of having to be beholden to your television partners, yeah?
1: If we're talking about kickoff times, I have just one thing to say to you.
0: Let's hear it.
1: Don't threaten me with a good time. I mean, when was the last time Arkansas has ever had to kick off at body clock 9:15 p.m. Central Time? Probably not for a very long time, if not ever. But listen, man, you signed on the dotted line, and you signed on the dotted line a long time ago, probably before all these moving parts started moving yonder. But, dude, I mean, we are collectively the lamest. This is a tremendously lame thing, and maybe that's what we have to embrace, is that we're lame. Because if we're really complaining about kickoff times, and then throwing into the mix that they have to play a morning game the following weekend. Come on, dude. Like, has this guy never had his team had to play on Friday night and then have to play on Thursday night the following week? Like, this is the way it goes. Just deal with it, man. Maybe he's afraid of the mighty Utah student section. Maybe he's afraid of the third down jump. We don't know.
0: Who isn't afraid of the must and the third down jump? I mean, anyone rolling through the city is afraid of those two dynamics. And don't even get me started on the moment of loudness, Chris. I mean, they're...
1: Well, Rice-Eccles Stadium at nighttime, as you know, is a pretty intimidating place to play, as I've heard, compared to the daytime. I don't know.
0: When's the last time you were at a night game at Rice-Eccles Stadium?
1: BYU game 2 years ago. Pass interference call.
0: I did see you there.
1: Yeah. I think we took a picture together.
0: We did. It was a good look for all of us.
1: We looked good.
0: We did. The modern day in college athletics, are athletic directors just more inclined to complain about things, or do we just have more access to everybody's thoughts now?
1: Well, it depends, because sometimes you'll try to get athletic directors on the phone for anything and they will never respond. And then other times you'll have a memoir, as we had with the case of Hunter Yurecek today. So I think it depends. My guess is he's invoking a little bit of goodwill with the fan base, like, collectively slumping shoulders, like, oh man, Fayetteville at 9:30 on a Saturday night. Like, you telling me there's not you telling me Fayetteville's shutting down at 9:30 on a Saturday night?
0: Not
1: Come
0: a
1: on, man.
0: chance. Not a
1: Who pigs
0: chance.
1: suey?
0: Yeah. Not a chance. Not. I mean, this just sounds like something to complain about. It reeks of SEC entitlement to me. That's what it reeks of.
1: Well, I mean, until there is some semblance of not being beholden to ESPN and Fox and wherever they stick you on the almighty board, I think you're just going to have to roll with it. And, like, I mean, how many times have people complained about some people hate playing at 10 a.m. local? Some people like it. Like, Kyle Whittingham loved it. Some people don't like it. It's like, I don't know, man. What do you want? Like, in a perfect world, does every game kick off at 3:30 local time on a Saturday? Sure. But guess what? We don't live in a perfect world. Far from it, actually.
0: Indeed. The other kick times that were announced, Idaho, 7 o'clock, Thursday, September the 3rd, and then Utah State, 1:30 Mountain Time. The Idaho game's
1: Ooh.
0: on ESPNU, the Arkansas game's on ESPN, and the Utah State game is on Fox. So give me some hot takes on those start times.
1: Well, the Vandals might have an edge because we're talking about, similar, where they're mountain time, they're Vandals, Mount Michael St. Louis, Michael C. Lewis went there, the GOAT. Great dome. I think they're the Kibby Dome, if I'm not mistaken. I might be getting that wrong. So watch out for the Vandals. Probably a great dual threat quarterback from somewhere on the West Coast. And Utah State, roll the dice, man. How are they going to exist without Bryson Barnes, our guy, my guy, if we're being honest, went to his hometown once upon a time.
0: Yeah, you did.
1: We don't know. We'll see. And we're not going to get a Bronco Kyle Whittingham rematch, which, you know what, man, would have been pretty good. I'm not going to lie. It would have been pretty good.
0: Maybe we'll get it in the CFP if Utah State's able to qualify as the G4 qualifier.
1: You mean when?
0: Fair enough.
1: Yeah.
0: All right. Speaking of wit, our guy Jason Patakia, shout out Jay, Salt Lake Tribune, post the piece today where we now have some numbers about how omnipresent wit continues to be in our market. So historically speaking, Michigan football has not had a massive footprint as far as recruiting local players in Salt Lake, but obviously Coach Witt is changing that with Jay Hill. 16 Utah high school players have been offered from 2027. No, excuse me, 16 Utah players from this cycle, 11 in 27 and 5 in 28 already. They got the best quarterback in the state, the kid that played for West High School. So we talked about the potential of this happening, and now we have data and numbers to indicate that it's not just a couple players here or there. Witt, Jay Hill, Lewis Powell referenced in this piece, they have their tentacles continuing to kind of permeate through the market to try to get these players to play in Ann Arbor. I know that's not a surprise, but now we have numbers. I mean, they're going to come in and try and take all of it.
1: And they were always going to. I
0: Yep.
1: mean, you're talking about Lewis Powell, who I think Kyle thought of as the best recruiter on staff, and Jay Hill, which really cannot be understated enough that he built a FCS powerhouse in like just a few years during his time at Weber State by largely recruiting the state of Utah. And I know it's not apples to oranges recruiting to FCS Weber State and being the defensive coordinator at Michigan, but the dude has an eye for talent and he's a hell of a recruiter and he helped transform that BYU defense in the span of 18 months. So shouldn't be surprised. I mean, so many schools were kind of invading, so to speak, in the last decade to try to, pick off some of the elite talent that, Utah has been producing. Interested to see, like, do they take the type of flyers that they would traditionally, during their time at Utah and BYU? Like, are they going to come for the project three-star guys, or the Jackson Bennies that you can transform? I don't know, because they probably don't need to. But to your point, this was always going to be a byproduct of Kyle getting that job. And, he's been coaching in this state and existing in this state for like 5 decades. So He has his, he knows what he wants. And people know that when you play for Kyle, you have to be a certain type of player. And Utah seems to breed lots of those types of players.
0: Yeah, the high school football ecosystem here is amazing as far as how it has grown. And now, you know, once upon a time, the majority of these kids either went to Utah or BYU, but it's been a decade or so since we've seen players go to Oregon or UW like Puka Nacua or USC. I mean, it's not a new thing for Utah players to go out of state, but it does feel like with the way this sport has grown as far as the pro prospects here, it's just going to be even harder and harder for Utah or BYU to keep up. The one piece in this was a high school coach referencing how still to this day, so many of his players grow up dreaming of playing for Utah or BYU. I wonder how sustainable that kind of dynamic will be for both Utah and BYU to keep up with these out-of-state recruiters.
1: Well, and the irony of that, Spence, as you know, is like that's all a blueprint of Kyle Whittingham's success at Utah. Yep. Whether you're talking about, you know, guys that grew up watching Utah rise from the bottom in the last 20 years, or BYU players who watched Kalani Sitake transform the program into kind of back to what it once was. Like these are Morgan and Kalani came up under Kyle. So it's fascinating how this is all just a direct correlation to what Kyle has built here and the coaches that he had. Is it sustainable for local kids to want to continue to play at Utah and BYU? I think so. But at the same time, like, you know, you're talking about a Big Ten blue blood powerhouse who now has direct ties to, you know, the architect of a program here for, you know, 20 plus years. Yeah, that might change the calculus a little bit, not to mention the fact that I'm sure Michigan will be able to cut checks that are maybe a little heftier than Utah or BYU. But then there's also the other side of it, where it's like if you go to Michigan and you're a 4 or 5 star athlete, even from Utah, you're not going to be guaranteed playing time, whereas you're more likely to be guaranteed playing time if you're a 4 or 5 star athlete that goes to BYU or Utah.
0: So there have been a couple of reports over the past week or so, and, you know, I don't know if you have an update here, but I know that you and the Matt Browns of the world filing your request to get details of Utah's private equity deal with Otro Capital, and there have been more than a few reports indicating that it is not done. These contracts are not executed. They have not been signed and put through. Can you update us on that at all?
1: I don't have any update on that front, but I would tend to, you know, side with the folks that are doing the work. I've been currently knee deep in rusty metal edging out front. So unfortunately I don't have any updates. So I'll have to lean on you on that.
0: Are you in danger of hurting yourself in this project? Okay.
1: I have a rubber mallet and rusty metal edging with spikes.
0: Are we wearing gloves?
1: We're wearing gloves, but does that matter really?
0: Well, I mean, you just want at least one line of defense between the rusty metal and your skin, I would imagine.
1: I'll just have to get that shot. What's that shot?
0: Tetanus shot, yeah.
1: Yeah.
0: Well, or just don't hurt yourself.
1: Can't make any promises. I'm known to be a klutz, unfortunately.
0: Fair enough. Do I get you for another segment?
1: You do not.
0: I do not. Okay, so let's talk lists. You ready? Talk
1: I'm
0: some
1: ready.
0: Lists. Okay,
1: I'm
0: here
1: ready.
0: We go. So, I believe this was yesterday. ESPN, David Hale, ranked the 138 FBS quarterbacks ahead of the 2026 season. And we'll just focus on the Big 12 guys as our Big 12 expert and savant here. Would you like to take a guess on who the highest ranked Big 12 quarterback was?
1: Oh, do I get to cheat and ask if Brandon Sorsby's on the list?
0: You do, and he is not.
1: I'll say Devin Dampier.
0: Devin Dampier is one. So Hale put these quarterbacks in tiers. So he technically is in tier three. Tier three includes Gunnar Stockton, Josh Hoover, John Mateer, Rocco Becht, Marcel Reed, and then Devin Dampier. And
1: wow.
0: and he does point out that last year Dampier faced just three teams that finished better than 7-6. In those three games, he threw two touchdowns, three picks, and averages 5.6 yards per dropback. Mm-hmm. And then finishes with this. As far as just the overall stat line, three quarterbacks in college football last year finished with 34 or more touchdowns, 3,300 or more yards, and six or fewer turnovers. It was Mendoza, Brennan Sorsby, and Devin Dampier. That's your list.
1: Well, David makes a great point in that, like, Utah's schedule was not hard whatsoever last year. And as we've talked about again and again and again, Devin Dampier was good because he had a great year and he came up with an offensive coordinator that knew how to best utilize the skill set. He's also playing in front of five really good guys who are probably, out of the five of them, I'm guessing 80% of those guys make an NFL roster. We know at least two will. And yeah, man, I mean, like, Utah's schedule was not good last year, and Devin was hampered at times with, you know, various ankle and leg injuries. But is that going to be different this year? I mean, Utah's schedule doesn't look all that much more difficult. I will tell you, like, if you want to be a glass half full guy, you can look at that Nebraska game and be like, oh man, like, that's what it can look like. But then the glass half empty is kind of like, meh, you're going up against a team that really kind of had mailed it in. That's not that good. So can Devin, like, be able to put those types of performances out on a week-to-week basis in 2026, especially against the best teams they play? That's going to determine whether Utah's in the mix in the fall. Like, can he do it against, can he do it against BYU? Can he do it against even like an Arkansas? Can he do it against, shoot, like, do they play Houston? I don't even know.
0: I believe they, like, do. If,
1: so yeah, I mean, he just has to be able to prove that he can do it. And I mean, if you know, if he's in that, if he was in that same realm, it means he has the ability, but it's kind of like, you have to wait and see if he can pull it off.
0: So the, we'll just do the top five here and then a thought on who actually comes in at nine. So Devin is one, Noah Fifita is two, Connor Wigman from Houston is three, Bear Bachmeier four, and then Drew Mestemaker, who's a North Texas transfer to Oklahoma State, who threw for 1 million yards as a freshman last year, is five. Will Hammond comes in at nine. Okay, so no Brennan Sorsby. So what do you make of that? Where we go, Devin one, Noah two, Connor three, Bear four, this new transfer, Drew Mestemaker five, and then Will Hammond in at nine.
1: Surprised that Bear's below the Wegman kid. I know he's a Texas A&M transfer who has a lot of talent, but what Bear was able to do was pretty impressive last year, kind of on short notice coming in, transferring in late. My guess is David's analysis is something along the lines of wants to see him be more efficient in the passing game. I didn't think about Fifita. I mean, Fifita has been playing forever, man. And like, he's, you know, had some ups and downs, but like, I think you can make an argument that Noah Fifita should be up there with Devin Dampier. It's not exactly a murderer's row of quarterback talent this year, is it, Spence?
0: No, not. I mean, look, Devin's the highest ranked Big 12 quarterback, but I think there are 15 quarterbacks ahead of him, if not more, as far as the tiers go. So since we brought up the Will Hammond kid at nine, Brennan Sorsby's injunction appeal denied by the NCAA. He does have his day in court coming up in, I believe, in a couple of weeks in Lubbock. This was always going to be the way it was going to play out, wasn't it? I just don't see, and I want to be sensitive. He went to an inpatient rehabilitation facility for 35 days, and, you know, the Texas Tech president writing a letter calling the NCAA out for their hypocrisy, taking care of mental health and such. But whether it's the NCAA, Major League Baseball, Pete Rose, whenever there is an example of a coach or a player, or in the NBA, an official with Tim Donaghy, like, the last thing these guys want are consumers questioning the authenticity of their product. You let Brennan Sorsby back on a college football field this year after what was uncovered, then you're opening up the potential of having to do this over and over and over. I feel bad for him. He's going to take a lot of heat from college football fans that are lunatics, but I just don't see what else you can do here.
1: So Brendan's injunction hearing is set for Monday, June 1st in Lubbock. Okay. So it's coming up. It's coming up soon. I just tend to agree with you. I don't know on what, you know, significant merit his side will be able to argue his case, especially after the appeal's been denied. Just a lot of interesting stuff around this case anyways, like the judge who has Texas Tech ties had to recuse himself. I'm with you, Spence. I think this is a Pandora's box situation. And unfortunate for him, but these are the repercussions that come with such things. And I, like you said, I think it would have been one thing if it was just Romanian football or Turkish volleyball or whatever it was. But the fact that it was Indiana games while he was there, I just think that makes it a totally different beast.
0: CBS released their preseason top 25 coaches in college football. Kalani at 12, Witt at 10, Morgan not listed. Why do you think they snubbed Morgan?
1: Well, I think it's probably because of the song choice that he sang at Pebble Beach. I was thinking maybe some Sam Cooke.
0: He's a natural born performer, man. You put a mic in that guy's hands, he's going to give you a song.
1: If you don't get him to sing on the drive this year, you're fired.
0: Challenge accepted. What are the stakes?
1: I'll come golfing.
0: Ooh. All right, done. Perfect. All right, last thing, and I'll set you loose, because now we know it is official. Your guy, Mauricio Pochettino, releasing the 26-man U.S. men's national team roster. And no Diego Luna, no Xavier Gozo. It's interesting, the HBO doc that they're doing on the U.S. men's national team featured Diego pretty heavily last night. And then Nike leaned into using Diego for their national team kit release as well. I was surprised. Were you?
1: It was 50-50. I just don't think Diego's, you know, slow start to the year did him any favors. An odd rollout, you know, the fact that it was leaked. I mean, we are so bad. We're still so bad at this, Spence, as a soccer country. Like, I'm always going to maybe unjustly so hold us to the standard of some of these other nations where it's like they do these releases in such a cool, like, authentic manner. The fact that these guys were getting emails on Thursday and Friday before the holiday weekend and people were expecting this to stay under wraps for like 4 or 5 days. Come on, man. Like, what are we doing? And then like the cringy, like gray, like suit unveiling yesterday, made for TV in the middle of the day moment. Just oof, not ideal. The vibes, as you like to say, they're not great. I think Diego was always a 50-50 shot. I think Xavier was always a long shot. Interesting roster selection for a team that definitely can concede a boatload of goals, as we've seen in recent national team games. The fact that Poch is going with like basically two true holding midfielders, not ideal. But maybe he's leaning into the strengths of the team, which is the attack, and maybe he knows that he's going to have to beat teams 3-2. I know I try not to sound like Scrooge McDuck on your show too often, but I'm oof. And by the way, Spence, you're mentioning the HBO doc. Did you see that this dude basically said that he could not find time to bring up the Reyna Berhalter fiasco for 2022?
0: I was going to ask you that.
1: I'm like, dude, come on. Like, why are the kid gloves still on? What is happening? What are we doing? In the words of Taylor Twellman, like, you got unprecedented access for like several years and you managed to avoid the one thing that like even my wife was like, ooh, this is good. Come on, man. You blew it.
0: Yeah, you spent 15 minutes on Matt Turner's upbringing. You can give us 10 on the Reyna Berhalter stuff. It's Rand Getlin, the director, who, yeah. I mean, look, is this just a case where we need to stop using the term documentaries? Because
1: yes,
0: when it comes to a film about a brand that is trying to be protected, this isn't the first time we've seen something like this where we're all waiting for the thing to be brought up and the thing is never approached because they're probably told they can't talk about it.
1: Did The Last Dance
0: yes
1: start the end of the documentary?
0: Yeah, it did. And, you know, of course, that's because of the incredible power Michael Jordan wields. But as entertaining as that was, there were several things that either were never brought up or followed up on.
1: And we took that personally.
0: I almost used a term about the Jordan meme about the kids, but that's language we can't use on this show. All right, Chris, don't hurt yourself, man. Thanks for the time today, okay?
1: Appreciate you as always.
0: Chris Comrani stops by today courtesy from our friends at IFA Country Stores. You are the turf whisperer, the grass-cutting guru. Dandelions don't stand a chance on your watch. That's right. When it comes to your lawn, power moves are the only moves you make. That's why you just applied IFA's Weed and Feed for strong, dark green turf without a weed in sight. 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All right, we'll catch a quick break. 4 o'clock hour today is Kurt Schmidt and Tim McMahon for some NBA. But coming up next, we'll kind of continue to talk about, we haven't done much on the proposal, the bipartisan proposal that will be brought to the floor for vote that could bring some much-needed legislation and guardrails to college football. We'll get to some of that stuff. NBA playoffs rolling along as well. So busy Wednesday show, and it's good to have you with us right here on ESPN 700.
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0: I'm not a big reality TV guy. It's not really my deal. What about you?
1: No.
0: There are two exceptions, though. Laguna Beach and The Hills. Lest we forget the 2019 reboot, The Hills, New Beginnings.
1: That was a thing?
0: That was a thing. And this song, Unwritten, by Natasha Bedingfield, was the theme song for The Hills. So that's why it holds importance.
1: Okay.
0: Two excellent. There have been, well, if you include The Real World for us Gen Xers as reality TV, it was like the origin. Phenomenal stuff. And then Laguna Beach, and then The Hills. The only acceptable reality TV shows.
1: Okay. I'm more inclined to say, like, what was that one?
0: That's not helpful.
1: John and Kate plus eight. Sister Wives.
0: Oh, yeah, yeah. John and Kate plus eight. I never saw it, but didn't that dude turn out to be a really bad guy?
1: Yeah.
0: That's what I thought.
1: I guess... Seeing divorces happen in slow motion on television is kind of entertaining.
0: It seems
1: some Real Housewives of Salt Lake a little bit.
0: So I've talked about, I was massively let down. I don't know much about the Real Housewives ecosystem,
1: right?
0: In other cities, I know they're largely popular, but when I saw they were bringing it here, I'm like, well, maybe they'll do a good job of like representing our state and our community so people won't think we're weirdos. No. And it was the exact opposite.
1: As is every reality show centered around our great state. You're not wrong.
0: I feel like right now, like Mormons.
1: I kind of lean into that like absurdity of it though.
0: Yeah, like Mormons or LDS for the people that get offended by that. I feel like they're having like a moment, like nationwide. I feel like every other week there's a new reality series about Mormon housewives or whatever.
1: Yeah, but like you said, it's kind of like not a great representation a lot of times.
0: No, it's not.
1: Like you and I...

0: I grew up around exceedingly normal LDS folk.
1: Mm-hmm.
0: And then you see the folks on TV.
1: Yeah.
0: And the perception that they are putting out to the world that you see reactions to. You see people who think that Utah is like just full of this weird cult.
1: Yeah.
0: And it's like, that's, you can come here and hang out. We'll show you. It's pretty normal. Pretty cool, actually.
1: It's had the opposite effect. It has made the perception of Utah worse.
0: Yes.
1: It's not helping at all. But I mean, massive numbers, like the Real Housewives of Salt Lake City or the Mormon Housewives Secret Lives, whatever. Big audiences.
0: Yeah.
1: A lot of people are watching.
0: People love some weird drama. And yeah, like I said, slow motion divorce on TV seems to hit the ratings.
1: Yeah, like I think that's the entire premise of The Bachelor, right? Like you see this young woman fall in love, and then ultimately you watch it all fall apart in real time.
0: And there's kind of a tie in there. There's been I want to say kind of like an oversized representation of people from Utah or LDS folks or the like on The Bachelor or being The Bachelor or about to be The Bachelorette and then getting canceled.
1: Yeah. I think the perception, it's interesting to consider why people are so fascinated with LDS culture. So like from the outside looking in, there's this stand-up comedian in town playing wise guys tonight. Did you see the video he posted earlier today?
0: Who?
1: I don't know him. He's no one that's famous, but he posted this video because he's playing wise guys tonight. Shout out our guy, Keith Stubbs. I should probably pull up the guy's name, but it's his first time in Salt Lake and he was walking around downtown, which of course includes a very prominent view of a LDS temple and Temple Square. And he basically compared it to the Truman Show. He's like, I've never seen a place like this. I've never been to a city like Salt Lake City. And if you were a flyover state, but if you just stop here and spend like an afternoon, it's not going to give you the entire experience of what makes this place uniquely special to live in. And if your only frame of reference is like a layover from a flight or a one night stay combined with the way reality television depicts where we live, it's no wonder that so many people across the landscape of America think we're so freaking weird here.
0: Yeah. And it's an open mic night. So you're right. Not famous. You should go do a set.
1: A tight five.
0: Yeah.
1: I could give you a tight five.
0: I think you should. I think we should get Keith to sponsor a Spence Check It stand-up set.
1: I'd have some work to do. I can't just show up.
0: You did the golf thing. Why not?
1: Well, I mean, but I've also been practicing. I would have to write a tight five. I'd have to put together some content. I'm not just going to show up. What am I going to do? Show up and be like, hey guys, Knicks haven't been the finals since 99. You want to dig into some NBA playoff basketball?
0: Yeah, you're right. You are correct. You're going to need a lot more time in Utah to see what's cool.
1: Yeah, I could probably come up with a tight five. It's always been stand-up comedy. I've always been a huge fan of, and also in absolute awe of how these people come up with like an hour special and the guts that it takes to stand up in front of a live audience and put yourself out there to try to be funny. Cause I've been to stand-up comedy shows that are just atrocious. And I just want to go give the dude a hug. I'm like, you're not good at this. Please stop doing it. Because people show up to laugh. And if it's not funny and it's just silent when someone's trying to make a joke, like it's as awkward as anything I've ever been in my entire life.
0: Yeah. Even like live music, if it's not great, like it still sometimes has a fine vibe. You're at a bar. It's whatever. But with comedy, oof. Tough to think of anything more awkward than like a full on bomb in a room full of people.
1: Indeed. Do you have a hot take on start times, football, college football start times? I'll say that if I'm going to cover a game, I very much want it in the morning or the afternoon. If I'm just going as a fan and I'm just going to meet up with buddies and we're going to tailgate, then go hang. I like the night games at Rice-Eccles Stadium.
0: Yeah. I don't really care. Never have been a huge, like, focusing on the start times. I mean, it changes things for the players in the prep and what they have to do, but that's just part of the game. I think there are certain things where you got to be careful when it comes to football, right? This is not a contact sport. It is a violent sport. So you got to make sure guys have their rest. So for me, like, you obviously don't play a Sunday night game. This is NFL more so, and then get scheduled on a Thursday night. Like, you got to work that around your bye weeks. You got to work that around how you schedule. But outside of that, man, I really don't care much outside of, you want good TV numbers, you want good windows, you want your team to be good enough to get those windows. You see the Arkansas AD is upset about his lot in the kickoff times. But even that, like, I think it's a little off base because you got 6 full days of rest, right? If you were coming in on 5, if you were playing the Friday night game, and maybe you have a bone to pick there, but this is someone who is now going at the NCAA over these kick windows, and it's on a full week of rest that you're mad that you have a 9 p.m. kickoff. Hey, welcome to our world, right? Try playing in the Pac-12 or the Big 12 for the last decade. That's been half of our kickoffs at 9, 9:15, 9:30 sometimes at night. Now that the SEC is getting a few of those, there's some folks up in arms, and I think it's a little off base. I think it's just part of the game. If your team was, if there was, you know, some want, some attention, some folks wanted to watch your team, you'd be getting primetime windows. You'd be playing Big Noon. So do that instead of being upset about the kickoff time at 9 p.m.
1: Yeah, this reeks of SEC entitlement. If you missed it, what Porter's referring to is we now have some kick times for Utah football. And among them, the Utah-Arkansas game, which is at 8:15 here local, and that's a 9:15 Central Time kick. And Hunter Yurecek is in his feelings. Some of these athletic directors are such, they're soft, man. They're flowers. They're babies. So he sent out a strongly worded social media post after the announcement. He said, ESPN has set our home game at Utah, or excuse me, ESPN has set our game at Utah for 9:15 Central Time on September 12th. We anticipate returning to campus at approximately 6 a.m. on Sunday, September 13th, followed by an 11 a.m. home kickoff game against Georgia just 6 days later on September the 19th. This assigned schedule will cost our student athletes. Yes. Let's care about the student athletes. I'm sure you really, really do, Hunter Yurecek. This assigned schedule will cost our student athletes nearly a full day of rest and recovery that they would otherwise have available to them. This is not simply a competitive disadvantage. It's a genuine welfare issue. Wow. For the young men who represent our program and contribute greatly to the bottom line of our television partners. Shout out to the television partners. Smart move. This type of scheduling is unacceptable and demonstrates a clear neglect for the well-being of college athletes. I am confident that there are not many other programs in the SEC, there it is, that would be placed in a similar position, and I will not quietly accept it for our program. I have formally requested that the SEC office and ESPN aggressively pursue an alternate solution for one or both kickoff times during these consecutive weeks. The focus must be on the well-being of the game participants, not the bottom line of our media partner. Hunter Yurecek standing up for the kids. What a guy.
0: And again, both of those games are on a Saturday.
1: Right.
0: So.
1: Right.
0: Yeah, travel, hotels, whatever. Yep. You have a full week between the games, dude.
1: Yes, you do. You're going to be all right. My guess is his request from the SEC office and to ESPN will not necessarily be fulfilled.
0: I kind of hope so, because like I said, this is something that other conferences, mid-majors who delay so that they can have a TV window on FS1 even, like, they do it every week. 9:15, 9:30 kickoffs, come back, play the next week in the morning so that they can be on TV. Arkansas's never had that issue because they're in the SEC, and the hand-wringing about it now, yeah, whatever, dude.
1: In case you guys missed it, Ted Cruz, Republican, and then Maria Cantwell on the Democratic side have agreed to present a bill, the Protect College Sports Act. Okay, so obviously the NCAA needs an antitrust exemption to enforce several rules that have been challenged in court in recent years. So it's a group of senators introduced a new and wide-sweeping legislation today that aims to address many current issues in college sports, including an effort to restore some rulemaking power to the NCAA and open the possibility for conferences to sell their lucrative television rights as one large group. The NCAA was thrown out of the Supreme Court about 5 years ago, basically being told, you are a serial antitrust violator, go figure it out. But the problem with that ruling, while it did open the door and pave the pathway for players to be paid, is it no one's in charge now. There's no way to enforce any legislation. There's no way to curtail spending. And while the number as far as money that can be spent by schools on players is agreed upon to be about $20 million, the bigger schools are utilizing businesses to circumvent that number in the name of NIL, and some rosters reportedly are costing as much as $40 million, and that number will grow unless they can figure something out. So the rules include, quote, limiting athletes to transferring schools only one time without penalty. That, to me, is a non-starter for the Supreme Court based off of what they've said in the past. There's no way that's going to pass. A one-time transfer without penalty, in theory, is something that I think a lot of college football fans would enjoy because you get to keep the players that are good and they stay in your community. You get to know them, and it'll be easier to roster construct that way. They want to limit the athlete eligibility to a maximum of 5 years. Prohibiting former pro athletes from playing in college seems like the most simple thing possible. Of course, that should be the deal. Prohibiting schools from poaching a coach from another school during the sports season. That is the Lane Kiffin rule. The bill is also sponsored by Eric Schmidt. And Eric is a Republican and Chris Coons is a Democrat. And it would give the NCAA and the College Sports Commission legal cover to enforce a spending cap for how much each school can pay its athletes. That obviously needs to be done. So it was that aforementioned Supreme Court ruling in 2021 that made it clear that the NCAA is not exempt from antitrust laws, which prevent competitors from colluding to keep costs down. And since that time, as I referenced, the NCAA has really been unable to enforce any rules to regulate the market. And that's ultimately what has caused the most chaos. So we'll see. I would imagine, this is going to be something that will end up in front of the Supreme Court. I think that's probably where we're high speed ahead to. And the Supreme Court has already made their feelings rather well known as it pertains to the antitrust exemptions the NCAA is seeking. All right, let's send you to play some golf. It's the ESPN 700 Festival of Tees, powered by the Utah Golf Association. 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We will send one lucky listener to play a little golf up at Mount Ogden Golf Course. All right, 2 hours down, 2 hours to go. We'll switch gears. Coming up, Kurt Schmidt, technical director for Real Salt Lake, stops by. We'll do some NBA and some Utah Jazz with Tim McMahon. Then we'll get to the final hour of the program, and we will say goodnight at 6. It's a Wednesday edition of The Drive, and it's good to have you along for the ride right here on ESPN 700.
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0: NBA playoffs will resume tomorrow as the San Antonio Spurs will try to extend the Western Conference Finals to 7 games. The Golden Knights swept the Avalanche. So Stanley Cup rolling along as well. Real Salt Lake on a break now. MLS on a 2-month break now as the World Cup is set to begin in just a number of days. Our next guest is the technical director for RSL, Kurt Schmidt. Happy Wednesday, buddy. How are you?
1: I'm good. How are you, man?
0: I'm good. So, of course, a lot of disappointment in the market. Gozo was probably a long shot just because his recent run of form put him in the mix because he's been so good. He just hasn't been a part of that ecosystem as far as with the senior team. But, you know, last cycle, Diego plays 17 of the 18 games with the U.S. men's national team, 4 goals, 4 assists. He seemed to be part of, he was part of Nike.

0: announcement for the jersey. And of course, this ESPN docuseries features Diego, and I think everybody thought he was part of the plan for Mauricio Pochettino. I wonder what your reaction was when you found out he's not making the trip.
1: Yeah, I think, you know, like everyone, just surprised and obviously gutted for him and the time and the effort and the work that he put into it. And, you know, I think the biggest thing, and you touched on it, but it was how, you know, central a role, or at least how consistent a role that he played for the national team throughout 2025. You know, it really seemed like he was going to be a part of the group. And I think he, you know, even more than that, I think he certainly adds a skill set that the team could use and would need. And, you know, so it'll be interesting to see if that comes from anywhere else as the U.S. goes to the World Cup. But, yeah, it's, you know, gutted for him. You know, I feel for him and Gozo. And, you know, but with Diego, I think it was a lot of surprise just given the role he had played. You know, no one's ever really a lock, or at least you can't think that way, but it certainly seemed like he was a, you know, I don't know if mascot's the right word, or avatar, or whatever you want to say, but an example of the type of mentality and grit that Pochettino wants out of his team.
0: Can you share with our listeners, you know, what your understanding of as far as his reaction when he heard the news? Maybe you were there, maybe you weren't, but I wonder, because I'd be very curious to understand what it was like for him to receive what obviously was a really tough piece of news.
1: Yeah, I mean, I wasn't there when he found out, but yeah, obviously, you know, disappointment. But you know, I think he's dealing with it as best you can, which, you know, is not easy. And you know, there's obviously still the chance something might happen to someone, and you know, they would call a player in from, you know, from the broader group. And so, you know, if you're trying to deal with your disappointment, but also, you know, stay ready for the, you know, admittedly small chance that something does happen. And, you know, it's just a lot of conflicting, you know, emotions and thoughts, and, you know, it's difficult.
0: I wanted to go there next. So I honestly have no idea what the alternate player situation looks like. How many potential replacement players are called into camp? Are they called into camp? Are they just put on a potential list and put to the side? Like, what are the other potential avenues that we could end up seeing maybe manifest into Diego actually playing for the U.S. men's national team?
1: Yeah, every country's kind of doing it differently. There's some, you know, national teams are bringing in, you know, more than the 26. There's some bringing in a lot of players and making, you know, rounds of cuts as they approach the deadline, because the deadline is actually still in front of us. You know, just a lot of teams are announcing their squads early. There's a lot of squads announcing, you know, instead of 26, maybe 30 players, and four of them are alternates. But in, you know, in terms of just the actual rules, there were 55 players named to the broader squad, and anyone from that group can be picked. So, you know, they don't need to be in camp. Obviously, it helps if they're, you know, training and not coming, walking in off the beach if they're needed. But they do, you know, they don't need to be in camp to get called. They can just be at home, and if the national team needs them, then they'll give them a call.
0: I think it was Taylor Twellman who was pretty critical of Diego, and in Taylor's opinion, there was some sort of conversation. I'm paraphrasing all of this, by the way. That some people on the national team side were frustrated that Diego did not show up into the season in proper shape, and therefore that's why he suffered an injury. And I think it was Taylor's assertion that at that point he put himself behind the eight ball. I wonder what your thoughts are on that.
1: Yeah, I think, you know, with any player, you want to control the controllables. And I think, you know, Diego came into the season, you know, got fit. He picked up a knee injury, which, you know, was not a lack of fitness. It's, you know, it's actually a different injury. But, you know, and I think he did everything he could once he was healthy. I mean, the World Cup is about, you know, form and being the best team and, you know, having players that are playing well on the day. And so, you know, I don't think you want to make a decision based on something that happened months ago, right? You want the guys that are going to do the business for you when you get into June. So whatever you think may have happened 6 months ago, and obviously, you know, he's taking that view as well, right? Because you know, I guess if you look at it in the same way, he's saying, like, you know, whatever Diego did for us last year is last year, and I need the players that I think can help me win now. And for whatever reason, he didn't think that was or that included Diego.
0: So the other piece of this, a lot of people are criticizing Pochettino with how many defensive-minded players he kept on the roster. Seven players that can play center back, and only four, at least as far as what I'm seeing in front of me, that are true like midfielders where Diego would probably play. What are your thoughts on that?
1: I mean, I actually wish I could give you more insight into this, because I feel like my opinion, or I guess my feelings on it, are very similar to sort of the broader sentiment, which, you know, is certainly surprised at how many players who, you know, are functionally or can play center back are there. Surprised at how many guys that are, you know, functionally wing backs or fullbacks are there. It seems like there's a little bit of extra coverage in that part of the field. Maybe that's because he's worried about some injuries. You know, obviously there's been a few players that are dinged up, and, you know, Chris Richards had something, and so maybe he was concerned about injuries. Maybe it's an eye towards, you know, tactical setup in maybe hopefully some later rounds if the team gets there. Maybe the thought is that he'll have to go more defensive, and he wants, you know, more of those types of guys, you know, in the squad. But, you know, I obviously, you know, didn't talk to Pochettino about, you know, why, or his staff about why he made these choices. They were very, you know, tight-lipped about everything leading into this process. And so, you know, apart from what he said to the media himself, you know, I don't have, you know, that much more insight on it, to be honest. But yeah, it's certainly surprising at the composition of the group.
0: Did Diego's recent injury come into play at all?
1: You know, again, maybe yes, maybe no. There weren't a ton of reasons, you know, given. There weren't any reasons given, to be quite honest. So I think from a performance standpoint, he did everything he could do in the games that he played to get there. I mean, Gozo did too as well, for that matter. But, you know, I think certainly there's a chance that that they could feel the injury played into it. But, you know, when we looked at it, even though he didn't play for us in Minnesota, you know, we felt he was going to be fine. If we had a game this coming weekend, he would have been in full training all week. So, you know, I don't think they may not have taken him because of this recent injury, but it's not because he wouldn't have been able to play or train even on day one. He would have been cleared for all that.
0: What should we expect? And, you know, of course, American sports fans want to believe in great possibilities, and American sports fans want to believe that we're as good at any sport as any other country. And that's just not the reality when it comes to soccer, where other countries have a head start on us of maybe a century, if not more than that. But as we approach this cycle for our soccer fans here in the market that might be new to the sport, or maybe haven't watched many World Cups in the past, what's a reasonable expectation now that we know what the roster looks like for this World Cup cycle?
1: Well, I don't have an expectation for you. I have a hope, and obviously I think the hope is to get to the quarterfinals, and with a little luck beyond that, I think, you know, that's a tall ask for this team who's never gotten there beyond that. You know, and the quarterfinals have been difficult as well. So it's going to be a tall task, but I think with, you know, apart from a handful of countries that are, you know, generally relatively dominant, you know, it comes down to a lot of momentum and confidence. And, you know, if teams can play well and get positive results in their first game, that can carry you through. So, you know, it's really about preparing and making sure they come into that game, you know, with the right mindset and hit the ground running. And I think a positive result there, a win there, really sets the table to take it as far as these guys want to take it.
0: There has been a match played since you and I last spoke, and young Zach Booth gets on the score sheet with his first goal of the year, and Gozo and Sanabria, obviously, because those two continue to provide great service, are on the right side of the assist column. Then you guys gave up a late equalizer to Minnesota on the road, but a point on the road in MLS is never a bad thing. Kurt, what did you like against Minnesota? What did you not like?
1: Yeah, I mean, I didn't like conceding on a set piece. I didn't like, you know, the time, you know, the lateness of the goal that we conceded, and having, you know, leading so much of the game and conceding the tying goal so late in stoppage time is obviously a big blow, and it's very disappointing. I think if you had stripped the goals out, just looked at the play of both teams and said, you know, hey, if I told you, you know, this result was a tie, would you believe me? And I think everybody would say, yeah, absolutely, because I think, you know, if you just look at the balance of play, that's probably a just result. But, you know, certainly they had a lot of danger on set pieces, and I thought we defended a decent amount of them at a good clip, but you know, we weren't able to defend the last one, which is really unfortunate. And obviously the timing and the momentum and the flow of the game is disrupted as well. When you're up like that and you concede late, it obviously feels more like a loss than a draw. So emotionally, it's certainly taken a toll. But as you said, you know, a draw on the road is not anything to sneeze at.
0: So we've got 14 games now in our back pocket. It's not quite halfway done. The World Cup break is going to throw a little bit of a monkey wrench here, but we're getting a little closer to almost halfway done with the MLS calendar. 26 points, good for third in the West. If I told you at the start of the season you're going to go into the World Cup break third in the West, would you have taken that?
1: Yeah, I think I would take that. I think you know, I think we started the season in good form and at a good clip. And, you know, I think we've been playing not just, you know, winning soccer, but exciting soccer. I think that's always a huge positive. You know, and I think going into the World Cup break, especially given the amount of change in the roster and in the 11, I think that's I would have taken that.
0: So now that we do have this 14-game sample size, I want to revisit a conversation we had a few weeks ago that, you know, as far as what you've identified, like, yeah, we're really good at this. Then on the other side, over the next couple months, we need to make sure we're better at that. What does that sound like right now after 14 games?
1: Yeah, I think, you know, I think our attack remains a strong suit. And obviously we were missing big pieces of it these last couple games, and we're still able to find goals. So, you know, I think especially considering last year where it wasn't, I think our attack, you know, has been a strong suit of ours. I think, set pieces, both sides of the ball, attacking and defending, but obviously it gets more attention when you concede off set pieces. But our set piece in general, but set piece defending especially, that's something that definitely needs to improve, and I know is going to be in a renewed area of focus for Pablo and the staff coming out of the World Cup break. But yeah, I think those are two of the sort of bigger areas on each side.
0: So now that we have this break, what are some of the dynamics as far as I believe it's part of the CBA where the players have to you have to let the players go. They're going to take some time off. So what does this look like now? What are the next couple of months with the club? What are kind of the main points of emphasis?
1: Yeah, the players are off for about 3 weeks, give or take, and then we come back and essentially start another preseason. So I think it's a really good opportunity to get back to basics and focus on some things and really work on some things that you can't work on when you're playing three games a week. Obviously, as we you know, bring in one or two new pieces and hopefully we get them in early enough that they're able to bed in and integrate with the group and be ready to go, even though we start training, you know, about a month before the transfer window actually opens. So those are two opportunities that we're looking at out of here. And the other thing that we have to come into it with the mindset that, you know, the first 14 games is gone, and, you know, we can't rest on our laurels. We can't rest on that body of work as good as it was. We need to build on it, and we need to continue to play because we have something to prove.
0: I don't know what historical precedent there is for a 2020 season in Major League Soccer, but Pablo came on the show last week and we're discussing just this ongoing storyline about the decision-making process you guys have in front of you with Xavier Gozo when it comes to whether or not you decide to send him on his way to another club for a nice little profit for your club, or you continue to develop him here. Of course, Pablo wants him to stay, obviously. I want him to stay, obviously. And then there's the decision-making process through ownership in the front office, which you'll be a part of. But Pablo kind of shared this anecdote on the show last week that he's told Gozo he thinks he can be a 20-20 guy in MLS, 20 goals and 20 assists. And if he's able to do that, then the opportunities ahead of him will be even greater than they are now. Those are pretty audacious numbers. Again, no historical precedent, but 20 goals, 20 assists for Gozo. What do you think of that potential?
1: Yeah, I mean, that would be great. I couldn't be happier. So I'm going to take that as Pablo promising that he's going to get Gozo there
0: guarantee.
1: By the end of the year.
0: It's a guarantee.
1: It's a guarantee, right? It's a seal of approval. So, no, I think that'd be great, obviously. And look, I think ultimately, you know, they're young players like Gozo, like he, you know, I'd love to keep him here forever as well. Like, he's a great kid. He's the type of, you know, not just player, but human that we want on this team and person and teammate. And so, you know, he's someone that I would be ecstatic to keep here his whole career, right, if we could. But I know that that's not in the cards and that he's a guy that wants to go to Europe. And, you know, every young, talented player of his level wants to go test themselves at the highest level they can. And if he has those opportunities, we're going to help him fulfill that dream and that objective and get him there. But yeah, ultimately, and you know, just obviously to be super vague about it, Speds, like it's going to have to be the right opportunity for us, right? And it's going to have to be right for the club that's buying him, because, you know, they're going to want to, you know, have to spend that amount of money, and it's going to be the right opportunity for Gozo. He's going to want to go someplace that can continue his development in a positive trajectory. So as long as, you know, there's three parties that need to come to an agreement, and, you know, I think when that happens, then you'll see Gozo move on to that next level, and we'll be happy to cheer him on from afar when that happens. But it's not something that we're in a hurry to get over the line or anything.
0: Have you received a call or an offer that has made you seriously consider what they've said on the other end?
1: No.
0: All right. Okay.
1: I mean, I guess, you know, like I've taken the calls and any offers that we've received seriously. There hasn't been something where I felt like we might want to take this.
0: I wonder what the conversations have been like between you, you know, in the front office and the coaching staff, and with Gozo specifically, about wanting to make sure this is done the right way, as you alluded to, because, like, the kid still lives with his mom. You know, you don't want to uproot your life and then move to some foreign country when you've never even lived on your own. And then you add into this kind of entire dynamic that his development under you guys has been so impressive. I just feel like there's got to be a world where you express to him, like, just keep doing what you're doing with us. I know you're eager to show what you can do on the world stage. And, you know, they released MLS salaries a couple weeks ago. He's not being paid what he should be paid for how good he is. So that comes into play. But there's got to be some danger that some big club, you know, pays a fee for him, and then they stash him away somewhere that's completely random, and maybe he's not getting enough time or the right coaching or the right guidance. Like, I would imagine all of this is baked into this whole process, yeah?
1: Yeah, anytime, you know, you make a move like that, there's certainly an element of risk. And, you know, I think you started out saying, you know, you don't want to uproot your whole family and your whole life and all this and move to a foreign country. And I disagree. There's, you know, a lot of kids, and I do believe Coz is one of them, that very much does want to do that. Now, whether they should or not or when, those are the good questions. You know, but I think, you know, he definitely wants to take that leap. And, you know, again, it's got to be the right opportunity for him. And sometimes you can learn by watching, you can learn by reading, or you can learn by doing. And I think this type of experience, you know, if it is or isn't the right opportunity, it's, you don't really know until you go through it, until you do it. So you do your best to evaluate all the options beforehand, and he and his family and his representation will have to decide, you know, hey, which is the right place to continue his development. But, you know, hey, they might get that wrong, and I hope they don't. But obviously we want to find the right place, because, you know, he's one of ours. And, you know, whether it's here or in Europe, you know, we'll always be rooting him on and trying to cheer him getting to the highest level he can.
0: Yeah, maybe want to is the wrong way to put it. Is it smart to?
1: If they all want to.
0: Right, right. Is it smart to, when you haven't even flown the nest in your own home state, I guess is what I meant.
1: Yeah, no, it's a really good question. And I think there are some kids, you can just, you know, you can talk to kids and look them in the eye, and you know there's some kids that you're like, man, this guy's not ready for this move. This kid is not ready for this, you know, not mature enough for this type of move and what this entails. And there's some kids that are, and, you know, I think Gozo certainly tends more towards the side of the coin that is. I mean, he is a happy, positive kid, but I also think he's a smart kid that understands, you know, the implications of what this next decision could be and all the ramifications and factors that play into it.
0: So same question about Diego, because before.

0: before Gozo's just meteoric rise, all the conversations about the player who would be moving on soon, you know, it was about Diego. And I don't know how much of the U.S. men's national team decision is baked into this process now, but just kind of same dynamic where we're at with the conversations concerning maybe Diego moving on at some point.
1: I mean, I think you can pretty much slap 90% of what I just said, just swap Gozo's name out for Diego with 90% of what I just said. I think, you know, many of the same factors are in play with Diego. You know, for both players, the World Cup was certainly, I don't know if milestone or mile marker is the right word, but certainly an event that was anticipated. And, you know, I think it was a binary, right? They're either going or they're not going. And, you know, that could have had what kind of impact that could have had on their next few months is unknown at this point, because they're obviously not going now. And so, you know, we'll evaluate anything that comes our way or comes his way as it regards to Diego. But, you know, we're like Gozo, you know, we're not in a hurry to usher either one of them out the door.
0: Have you received a phone call about Diego and an offer that has made you seriously consider that?
1: And at the risk of repeating myself, I seriously consider, you know, all the interest that comes. But no, there hasn't been an offer that's made me feel like we should do it.
0: What's the relationship like between those two? You know, it's not uncommon in pro sports for a rising star to have the attention on him, and then suddenly he looks over his shoulder and maybe his peer or teammate is getting more of the attention and more of the conversation. Has it affected the relationship between these two young stars at all, Kurt?
1: Not that I've seen, obviously. And, you know, I think they're two teammates that are both good teammates and, you know, want to work hard and help the team win. And so that's, you know, when we get on the field, that's the focus. So, you know, I think we've got a good mix now of young players and veterans and, you know, guys that have, you know, guys like DeAndre Yedlin, who's walked in those shoes, that they're both, you know, the path that they're both on. And, you know, the guy like that can be a real resource for someone like Gozo or Diego. And, you know, obviously someone like Rafa Cabral, who's experienced and, you know, been to Europe and, you know, has a lot of experience to draw upon. So, you know, I think within that locker room, there's a lot of guys that can or that those two can look up to and ask questions of and get good advice from.
0: All right. Before I set you loose, and I swear if you say score more goals than the other team, I'm going to be mad at you. OK, before I set you loose, RSL will compete for trophies in the second half of the season. If what?
1: If we tighten up our set piece defense, how's that?
0: All right. I mean, is that truly the only thing that you think you guys need to be better at?
1: I wouldn't say it's the only thing. I think we are always trying to improve in all aspects, in all phases. But if you look at, you know, we can score more goals. We haven't scored, you know, all the goals that we could have. But I think that we have, you know, found a good groove in terms of scoring goals and creating chances. I think we've created a lot of really good chances this year. And, you know, and obviously we scored some good chances. We've scored some difficult chances. You know, I think right now, I believe where we sit, I believe we've conceded almost half our goals on set pieces. So, you know, of varying types, not all of them necessarily long throws or corner kicks, but of different types. But yeah, I mean, obviously it's something that if we were able to tighten that up, I mean, if you chop our goals conceded in half, you know, that's a decent chunk of goals that you take off the board and probably a few more points in our pocket.
0: You going to go line a beach somewhere? What's the Kurt Schmidt plan for the World Cup break?
1: Work hard and sign some players. That's my plan.
0: Always on the grind. Take some time off, will you?
1: Well, I'm watching the Academy today, so I don't know if this counts as time off, but I'm out here watching the Academy today.
0: You don't swing a golf club, do you?
1: I mean, I can swing it. I just don't know if it's going to hit anything.
0: Okay. Well, if you want to come swing a club with us, just let us know. You're always welcome.
1: Will do.
0: All right, Kurt.
1: Appreciate it.
0: Kurt Schmidt, technical director for Real Salt Lake. MLS on a two-month break now as we prepare for the start of the World Cup, and some good insight there on where we're at in the process of potentially Xavier Gozo or Diego Luna being moved for a fee. I really hope they're not, but, you know, whatever works out. All right, new client on the show. I was there last night because I go in there about every 3 months. It's my friends at Game Day Men's Health, okay? So go to GameDayMen'sHealth.com. That's their website. Here is what they can do for you if you are interested in a little bit of assistance in your endeavor to maybe get back into shape, lose some weight, or if you're in shape, get into better shape as you age. It's better to be preventative as far as things that could cause health issues down the road. We're about to turn our calendars to June, which will give you about 6 months, believe it or not, of data should you have set a New Year's resolution of wanting to get back in shape or lose a little weight. So I would just ask you how you're doing. Hopefully you're doing really well. But if you're struggling with your progress because you're just a little bit older than you used to be, I can tell you that my friends at Game Day Men's Health can expedite your process and help you get into shape. And they can help you do it really quickly because they did it for me. So a couple of years ago, I set the goal that we all set oftentimes. All right, this is the year I'm going to do the thing. This is the year I'm going to clean up some habits, start eating healthy, go to the gym, exercise, and get into shape. So I started my process, and within a couple of months, I was frustrated with what I perceived to be not the progress I was hoping for because I am not as young as I used to be. So I was kind of bemoaning this fact to a friend of mine and asked me if I had ever tried supplementing testosterone before, which I had not. 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Now, when you go in there, tell them you heard me talking about it on the radio. 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My levels indicated I could use a little bit of help with testosterone and then some peptides. So those are the two things that I use through them. And within a couple of months, I was in the best shape of my life as an adult. But here's the best part. 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All right, we'll catch a break. Tim McMahon joins us coming up next. We are less than a month away now from the NBA draft. What's the latest on the Utah Jazz, the number two pick? Can San Antonio force a game 7? We'll do some NBA next with our buddy Tim McMahon right here on ESPN 700.
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3: 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Bow, bow, bow, bow,
4: bow. Van McMahon, baddest dude in all the land, Texas blood.

0: NBA playoffs resume tomorrow. The San Antonio Spurs will try to extend the Western Conference Finals to 7 games, and then we will find out who the New York Knicks will be playing for the Larry O'Brien Trophy. We are less than a month from the NBA draft, and Summer League will be in Salt Lake City for the first week of July. Our next guest will be live in Salt Lake City, a celebrity sighting, as Tim McMahon joins us on the program. Hello, Tim. Happy Wednesday. How are you?
1: Howdy, Parker. How you doing?
0: I'm good. So the Wembanyama stuff from last night, how much of, the storyline, it seems to be fatigue. How much of this is Oklahoma City maybe figuring some things out? How much of this is a young player learning how to win in the playoffs? Your thoughts on not a great performance from Wembanyama last night?
1: Completely unimpressive night by Victor Wembanyama on the floor in the post game. He did not speak to the media, which, dude, if you want to be the face of the league, even the face of the franchise, after a game 5 loss, ducking the media is not it. I thought that he wasn't aggressive on the floor. I thought it was a wimpy night by him. Could fatigue be a factor? Absolutely, especially with the every other day schedule, with the bodies that the Thunder are throwing at him. As physical as Isaiah Hartenstein is, does this mean that Wimby's not going to have a monster game 6? I wouldn't go there. I wouldn't say that. He's been the best player on the floor by far in 2 games of series. Those are the 2 that Spurs have won. They need that guy for game 6. And they need him to make up for, a pretty embarrassing game 5 for him.
0: So how much, you kind of referenced it, game 1, I think Hartenstein guarded him on 4 primary possessions. And since then, Dagnold has essentially made him not the only defender on Wembanyama, but as the primary defender on him. How much credit does he get?
1: Well, he gets a lot. And, there have been games where Chet was, Hartenstein definitely was in game 2 and in game 5. Those are probably the 2 best games that they've had defensively on him. So, yeah, look, he gets a lot of credit. Now, he'll be the first to tell you, look, he ain't out there playing him one-on-one. I mean, obviously the whole scheme is designed first and foremost to, show him bodies to, make it tough for him to get where he wants to go. To make everything hard on him. But, Hartenstein has been the primary guy who is making it tough on Wimby to get to his spots before he gets the ball. And, with a guy like that, you've got to do your work before he gets the ball, because even Hartenstein at 6'11", 7 feet, if Wimby is able to get duck-ins and catch it, a couple feet from the rim, forget it, you're doomed. And so, they did a great job last night of taking away all the easy stuff. And, you make him try to make plays off the dribble. And look, he's 7.5 feet tall. Can he do some stuff off the dribble? Yes. Is that where he's best? No. And especially not with all the, all the ball hawks that they have, with the Carusos and the Wallaces and even Shea, those kind of guys coming in and digging. And then the 3-point stuff with him, he can get hot out there. He can beat you from out there. But you'd much rather have him trying to beat you from 27 feet than from 2 feet.
0: Well, and to underscore your point about just the lack of force and the lack of urgency, I mean, look, he's going to walk into a gym and block 3 shots no matter what, but 6 rebounds, 6 boards, you know what I mean?
1: And yeah, 6 boards. And honestly, it's as unimpactful a defensive performance as I've ever seen him have, both in terms of the rebounding, but they, according to the ESPN tracking, when Wimby was the primary defender, when he was contesting shots, the Thunder shot, I forget the exact numbers, but it was 69%. They scored 127 points last night, and they shot 49% during the minutes that he was on the floor. He's the most dominant defensive force I've ever seen, but we didn't see that last night. And if that's not the guy you see in game 6, then, we'll see him next year.
0: Yeah. So when it comes to, Mitch Johnson after the game said, look, he needs to shoot more than 15 shots. And as you referenced, they did try a bunch of different things, including making him the primary ball handler 27 feet away from the basket on pick and roll. So when it comes to what you've seen from in this series, when San Antonio has been most effective, and Wembanyama specifically, what needs to be different from last night to game 6 back in San Antonio?
1: They've got to figure out ways to get him touches closer to the basket. You know, whether that's it. Like sometimes it's going to be transition where he's just out, you know, able to get around. I mean, he did miss a lob dunk in transition though, where he didn't catch clean. That was pretty surprising. You know, even if it's not like a lob dunk or like a fast break where he's able to get early deep position, some of that type of stuff. You know, I think they probably have to have him off ball a little bit more and try to, you know, have him move in, into the catch instead of catching it stationary. But I, giving him the ball and asking him to play ISO, I don't think that's going to be very effective. Not against this defense.
0: You referenced, and it feels like this is pretty unlike him. One of the things that's been great about Wembanyama is that he wants to play hard in the All-Star game. He wants to win every trophy. But bouncing last night without speaking in the media, which apparently he was warned for, is it just a frustration thing? Is there anything else there?
1: I mean, he wants to be the face of the league. He's been very clear about that. He's certain, you know, the guy was giving the Magic Johnson Award for his, you know, cooperation with the media this year. And honestly, man, it looks like wimpy loser behavior to do what he did last night. It's weak. It just is. Doesn't mean it's like some damning thing that's, you know, going to be a stain on him forever. But like, dude, it's weak. And it was weak that he didn't talk to the media after he delivered a cheap shot elbow to Naz Reid's chin. It was weak that he didn't talk to him, you know, at practice or a shoot around before the next game and then refused to ever address it. There's been some, you know, he's 22 years old. He presents himself as very mature for that age, but there has been some immature front-runner behavior from him during these playoffs.
0: So an interesting video surfaced of Wembanyama whispering something to Mason Plumlee and Bismack Biyombo before they checked into the game, and then both players gave Jared McCain a bit of a shot. Can you provide insight onto what happened there?
1: I'd be honest with you, I didn't see that until after media was done, so I wasn't able to ask anybody about it. Obviously, you know, nobody's been able to ask Wimby about it. You saw the same video I did. You know, I don't want to jump to conclusions and speculation, but those were clearly cheap shots. I mean, the league came in, and especially the one from Plumlee, which that surprised me because he's a solid bet. Like, he's a guy who's been in the league for a long time and certainly doesn't have that kind of reputation. But, you know, he basically planted an elbow in the guy's back when he wasn't looking, and the league upgraded that to a flagrant one. You know, you can tell me the Biyombo play is just a hard foul. I mean, a hard foul in garbage time, though, it's questionable at best.
0: So, of course, San Antonio is going to rely on Wembanyama for so much because he's that good. But they need more from their primary offense initiators. I think Castle has been solid, but the turnover issues from the young wings continue to plague them. And you look, I don't know that De'Aaron Fox is entirely healthy, given credit for playing and playing 33 minutes. If we move away from Wembanyama, how do you analyze the performances from the Spurs offense initiators, the young wings, and then, of course, De'Aaron Fox?
1: Well, certainly not enough from Fox last night. Not enough from Dylan Harper, who's also not completely healthy. You know, Harper's got a little issue with his adductor that caused him to come out of game two. Fox is—he's playing on a high ankle sprain. I mean, he's not close to healthy, but you know, he's on the floor, and it's the Western Conference Finals, so the circumstances are what they are. This is what they need, if, you know, fair or unfair. You know, Bissell was a non-factor last night. All those guys are capable. They need at least a couple of them to come through with, you know, with performances to complement what they hope to bounce back night by Wimby tomorrow.
0: On the other side of things, you know, of course, when it comes to a home game, typically young players and role players are going to be better at home. And Caruso didn't score in game four and went nuts again in game five with 22 points. You know, they ultimately start Jared McCain, who had a great second half. We'll see what happens with their injured wings. But as far as the Oklahoma City side of things, did they figure anything out that was different between game four and game five, and what do you expect from them back in San Antonio?
1: You know, I don't think they like discovered anything revolutionary, but they came out of game four thinking that the results were that bad because their process was terrible. They felt like they let San Antonio be the aggressors. They felt like they didn't play with any force. They felt like their pace was awful. You know, their pace, not just being how fast they're bringing the ball to the floor, but how fast they're getting their actions, how fast they're moving off the ball. They're cutting. They thought they're screening. They thought they had a bad screening game. They thought they were just terrible all around offensively. They did all those things better. Now, look, they also added some juice to the starting lineup. And it's funny, Jeremy and Shea didn't get up to a good start. They both really got a rolling in the third quarter. But, you know, without A.J. Mitchell, who's out again, without Jalen Williams, who's questionable but hadn't been close to playing these last two games, they need, you know, they need some offensive punch, and Jeremy McCain's been able to provide that in two of the last three games.
0: Since you and I last spoke, the New York Knicks swept Donovan Mitchell and James Harden, the Cleveland Cavaliers, out of the postseason. I was pretty disgusted with the defensive effort, namely of Harden. I mean, like, just try to run back. He would shoot a three and not even run back, and there's a run out. No box outs. Jalen Brunson at some point was like, it can't be this easy. I don't want to take anything away from New York because they're on a historic run. But what did you make of the way Cleveland just bowed out of that series? And what do you think is next for the Cavs?
1: Well, I think game five, because analytically it's tied 2-2. So, you know, the Cavs are just fine if you listen to Kenny Atkins' calculator. Cleveland embarrassed themselves in that series. Honestly, I was surprised that there wasn't some reconsideration given the moving on from Kenny Atkinson. There's a lot of noise about that midseason. I guess they felt like getting to the conference finals just by bringing him back. But, man, it was a humiliating conference finals appearance for them. You know, you can tell me you won game one analytically. I watched you blow a 22-point lead in the last 8 minutes and have that linger over you the rest of the series. And, no, making or missing shots is one thing, but like you said, the transition defense, and like Atkinson said before game four, that was their top priority, and they had the worst transition defensive game in the playoffs I can remember in quite some time. So, you know, I think there's going to be some pretty significant shakeup in Cleveland this summer. It's just not going to be with the head coach.
0: Has the Knicks run? I mean, again, it's hard because on one side they're not providing a lot of pushback, but on the other, if you look at the other side of it, you really have to acknowledge that New York is on this historic offensive output, winning 10 straight playoff games. Do you believe that they can make either OKC or San Antonio uncomfortable in the finals?
1: I mean, you've got to at least respect them having a chance with the way that they're playing. And I understand the Eastern Conference is not as strong as the West. Having said that, over the last 11 games, they have the best 11-game point differential in NBA history. Not NBA playoff history, in NBA history. I assure you there have been plenty of 11-game schedule stretches for teams to play worse competition than the Knicks have running through the Eastern Conference playoffs. What they're doing is absolutely historic. And, you know, I've said this before, they kind of remind me a little bit of the 2011 Mavericks. A team that for a lot of the regular season, you're like, this team doesn't have it. You know, there was a stretch midway through the season or even late in the season. You're like, dude, this team is, you know, a playoff failure waiting to happen. And then things just click at the exact right time. You know, for the Mavericks, when they swept the defending champion Lakers in the second round, that's been like, oh, look out. And I think, you got to have an oh, look out attitude right now watching the Knicks, because they're not just beating teams. They're absolutely dominating them.
0: Before I set you loose, of course, the pro basketball team that plays here in this market is set to make what hopefully is a historically special decision on June the 23rd. We've had multiple guests on since you and I last spoke, and there's kind of a thought in the market that people out here believe they're doing everything they can to walk away from draft night with A.J. DeBonce in their back pocket. Of course, Washington will have the first call on that. What's the latest intel you have as we're about 3.5 weeks away from the NBA draft with the Utah Jazz sitting at 2?
1: I don't think there's a desperation to get A.J. DeBonce. I think they would love to have him. I think they would be just fine taking Darren Peterson. A lot of people that I've talked to think that there's a two-player tier at the top of the draft. I have not seen the Jazz's draft board, but the sense that I get is, you know, they think that either one of those guys has face of the franchise star type of potential.
0: Good stuff, Tim. Travel safe. Enjoy the rest of the playoffs, and we'll chat soon.
1: All right, appreciate you, brother.
0: All right, Tim McMahon from ESPN covers the NBA. He's been all over the place during the Western Conference Finals. Always appreciate his time. You can find him at Band McMahon on social media. Want to let you know that Alter Bridge is taking over the complex on November the 29th. Text ALTER to 33986 for your chance to score a pair of tickets. And shout out to our good friends at IFA Country Stores. 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All right, we'll catch a quick break. We got 3 hours in the books. We have 1 hour to go. We'll touch on some of these college football storylines that have permeated throughout the ecosystem of the sports media landscape over the past 24 hours. We will bid you good night at 6 o'clock. Eastern Conference Finals in the Stanley Cup playoffs will come your way when we say goodnight. It's the Drive on a Wednesday, and it's good to have you with us right here on ESPN 700.
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0: tough times. But my first question for Chris Camrati is how on a 78 degree crystal clear day you did not ride your bike to downtown Salt Lake City, Utah?
1: I think you know the answer.
0: Well, I mean, there are a few different directions we could go. Did you get busy with the lad, or are you working?
1: I am installing metal edging in the front yard, Spence.
0: Oof.
1: My gosh. Got the rubber mallet out, trying to make the place look nice.
0: Do you know how to do this, or are you utilizing YouTube tutorial videos?
1: Yes.
0: Okay, fair enough.
1: The answer is yes.
0: Is Leo a fan of the Cranberries yet?
1: Yes. Nice. That's why I chose his favorite song, but unfortunately, it's not in the budget for ESPN 792.1 FM. So I had to go with a backup, but it's still a banger. Leo loves the Cranberries. Oh, to my family.
0: How are you enjoying the playlist? That's the biggest question.
1: It's elite, man.
0: Appreciate that.
1: I mean, there isn't a more transportable playlist that I've come across where I'm like back in my parents' black Volvo with the radio on. So I appreciate that. I miss those black Volvos.
0: Well, one thing I appreciate about you is your affinity for the 90s, even though you were just a youth.
1: Well, I mean, it was the best decade, wasn't it?
0: Oh, absolutely. There's no, okay. I don't think there's any argument.
1: I mean, you experienced it probably on a more tangibly fun level than I did, but I was still smashing the sticks on N64, had the Nerf basketball hoop on the back of the door, watching Space Jam, all the things.
0: Good times, good times. We could get nostalgic about the 90s for the next hour or so, but we will not do that. We will talk about some of the college football storylines that have kind of permeated throughout the news cycle over the past 24 hours. We do have some kick times for Utah, but the one that's getting attention today is the September 12th game where Arkansas is here. It is 8:15 Mountain Time, which is 9:15 Central Time, which motivated the athletic director from Arkansas to write a strongly worded social media post about how upset he is about these late windows. Look, none of us love them, but it's the reality of having to be beholden to your television partners, yeah?
1: If we're talking about kickoff times, I have just one thing to say to you.
0: Let's hear it.
1: Don't threaten me with a good time. I mean, when was the last time Arkansas has ever had to kick off at body clock 9:15 p.m. Central Time? Probably not for a very long time, if not ever. But listen, man, you signed on the dotted line, and you signed on the dotted line a long time ago. Probably before all these moving parts started moving yonder. But, dude, I mean, we are collectively the lamest. This is a tremendously lame thing, and maybe that's what we have to embrace, is that we're lame. Because if we're really complaining about kickoff times, and then throwing into the mix that they have to play a morning game the following weekend, come on, dude. Like, has this guy never had his team had to play on Friday night and then have to play on Thursday night the following week? Like, this is the way it goes. Just deal with it, man. Maybe he's afraid of the mighty Utah student section. Maybe he's afraid of the third down jump.
0: We
1: don't know.
0: Who isn't afraid of the must and the third down jump? I mean, anyone rolling through the city is afraid of those two dynamics. And don't even get me started on the moment of loudness, Chris. I mean, they're...
1: Well, Rice-Eccles Stadium at nighttime, as you know, is a pretty intimidating place to play, as I've heard, compared to the daytime. I don't know.
0: When's the last time you were at a night game at Rice-Eccles Stadium?
1: BYU game 2 years ago. Pass interference call.
0: I did see you there.
1: Yeah. I think we took a picture together.
0: We did. We did. It was a good look for all of
1: us.
0: We
1: looked good.
0: We did. The modern day... In college athletics, are athletic directors just more inclined to complain about things, or do we just have more access to everybody's thoughts now?
1: Well, it depends, because sometimes you'll try to get athletic directors on the phone for anything and they will never respond. And then other times you'll have a memoir, as we had with the case of Hunter Yurecek today. So I think it depends. My guess is he's invoking a little bit of goodwill with the fan base, like, you know, collectively slumping shoulders, like, oh man, Fayetteville at 9:30 on a Saturday night.

0: Right? Like, you telling me there's not, you're telling me Fayetteville's shutting down at 9:30 on a Saturday night?
1: Not
0: Come
1: a
0: on, man.
1: chance. Not a
0: Who pigs
1: chance.
0: suey?
1: Yeah. Not a chance. Not. I mean, this just sounds like something to complain about. It reeks of SEC entitlement to me. That's what it reeks of.
0: Well, I mean, until there is some semblance of not being beholden to ESPN and Fox and wherever they stick you on the almighty board, I think you're just going to have to roll with it. And like, I mean, how many times have people complained about, some people hate playing at 10 a.m. local. Some people like it. Like Kyle Whittingham loved it. Some people don't like it. It's like, I don't know, man. What do you want? Like in a perfect world, does every game kick off at 3:30 local time on a Saturday? Sure. But guess what? We don't live in a perfect world. Far from it, actually.
1: Indeed. The other kick times that were announced, Idaho, 7 o'clock, Thursday, September the 3rd, and then Utah State, 1:30 Mountain Time. The Idaho game's on ESPNU, the Arkansas game's on ESPN, and the Utah State game is on Fox. So give me some hot takes on those start times.
0: Well, the Vandals might have an edge because we're talking about, similar, where they're mountain time, they're Vandals, Mount Michael St. Louis, Michael C. Lewis went there, the GOAT. Great dome. I think they're the Kibbe Dome, if I'm not mistaken. I might be getting that wrong. So watch out for the Vandals. Probably a great dual threat quarterback from somewhere on the West Coast. And Utah State, roll the dice, man. How are they going to exist without Bryson Barnes? Our guy, my guy, if we're being honest, went to his hometown once upon a time.
1: Yeah, you did.
0: We don't know. We'll see. And we're not gonna get a Bronco Kyle Whittingham rematch, which, you know what, man, would have been pretty good. I'm not gonna lie. It would have been pretty good.
1: Maybe we'll get it in the CFP if Utah State's able to qualify as the G4 qualifier.
0: You mean when?
1: Fair enough.
0: Yeah.
1: All right. Speaking of wit, our guy Jason Patakia, shout out Jay, Salt Lake Tribune, post the piece today where we now have some numbers about how omnipresent wit continues to be in our market. So historically speaking, Michigan football has not had a massive footprint as far as recruiting local players in Salt Lake, but obviously Coach Witt is changing that with Jay Hill. 16 Utah high school players have been offered from 2027. No, excuse me, 16 Utah players from this cycle, 11 in 27 and 5 in 28 already. They got the best quarterback in the state, the kid that played for West High School. So we talked about the potential of this happening, and now we have data and numbers to indicate that it's not just a couple players here or there. Witt, Jay Hill, Lewis Powell referenced in this piece, they have their tentacles continuing to kind of permeate through the market to try to get these players to play in Ann Arbor. I know that's not a surprise, but now we have numbers. I mean, they're going to come in and try and take all of it.
0: And they were always going to. I mean, you're talking about Lewis Powell, who I think Kyle thought of as the best recruiter on staff, and Jay Hill, which really cannot be understated enough that he built a FCS powerhouse in like just a few years during his time at Weber State by largely recruiting the state of Utah. And I know it's not apples to oranges recruiting to FCS Weber State and being the defensive coordinator at Michigan. But the dude has an eye for talent, and he's a hell of a recruiter, and he helped transform that BYU defense in the span of 18 months. So, shouldn't be surprised. I mean, so many schools were kind of invading, so to speak, in the last decade to try to, pick off some of the elite talent that, Utah has been producing. Interested to see, like, do they take the type of flyers that they would traditionally, during their time at Utah and BYU, like, are they going to come for the project three-star guys, the Jackson Bennies that you can transform? I don't know, because they probably don't need to. But to your point, this was always going to be a byproduct of Kyle getting that job. And, he's been coaching in this state and existing in this state for like 5 decades. So, he has his, he knows what he wants. And people know that when you play for Kyle, you have to be a certain type of player. And Utah seems to breed lots of those types of players.
1: Yeah, the high school football ecosystem here is amazing as far as how it has grown. And now, you know, once upon a time, the majority of these kids either went to Utah or BYU, but it's been a decade or so since we've seen players go to Oregon or UW like Puka Nacua or USC. I mean, it's not a new thing for Utah players to go out of state, but it does feel like with the way this sport has grown as far as the pro prospects here, it's just going to be even harder and harder for Utah or BYU to keep up. The one piece in this was a high school coach referencing how still to this day, so many of his players grow up dreaming of playing for Utah or BYU. I wonder how sustainable that kind of dynamic will be for both Utah and BYU to keep up with these out-of-state recruiters.
0: Well, and the irony of that, Spence, as you know, is like that's all a blueprint of Kyle Whittingham's success at Utah. Yep. Whether you're talking about you know, guys that grew up watching Utah rise from the bottom in the last 20 years, or BYU players who watched Kalani Sitake transform the program into kind of back to what it once was. Like, these are Morgan and Kalani came up under Kyle. So it's fascinating how this is all just a direct correlation to what Kyle has built here and the coaches that he had. Is it sustainable for local kids to want to continue to play at Utah and BYU? I think so. But at the same time, like, you know, you're talking about a Big Ten blue blood powerhouse who now has direct ties to, you know, the architect of a program here for, you know, 20 plus years. Yeah, that might change the calculus a little bit, not to mention the fact that I'm sure Michigan will be able to cut checks that are maybe a little heftier than Utah or BYU. But then there's also the other side of it, where it's like, if you go to Michigan and you're a 4 or 5-star athlete, even from Utah, you're not going to be guaranteed playing time, whereas you're more likely to be guaranteed playing time if you're a 4 or 5-star athlete that goes to BYU or Utah.
1: So there have been a couple of reports over the past week or so, and, you know, I don't know if you have an update here, but I know that you and the Matt Browns of the world filing your request to get details of Utah's private equity deal with Otro Capital, and there have been more than a few reports indicating that it is not done. These contracts are not executed. They have not been signed and put through. Can you update us on that at all?
0: I don't have any update on that front, but I would tend to, you know, side with the folks that are doing the work. I've been currently knee deep in rusty metal edging out front. So I don't, unfortunately, I don't have any updates. So I'll have to lean on you on that.
1: Are you in danger of hurting yourself in this project? Okay.
0: I have a rubber mallet and rusty metal edging with spikes.
1: Are we wearing gloves?
0: We're wearing gloves, but does that matter really?
1: Well, I mean, you just want at least one line of defense between the rusty metal and your skin, I would imagine.
0: I'll just have to get that shot. What's that shot? Tetanus?
1: Tetanus shot, yeah.
0: Yeah, yeah, yeah.
1: Well, or just don't hurt yourself.
0: Can't make any promises. I'm known to be a klutz, unfortunately.
1: Fair enough. Do I get you for another segment?
0: You do not.
1: I do not. Okay, so let's talk lists. You ready? Talk some lists. Okay, here we go. So I believe this was yesterday. ESPN, David Hale, ranked the 138 FBS quarterbacks ahead of the 2026 season. And we'll just focus on the Big 12 guys as our Big 12 expert and savant here. Would you like to take a guess on who the highest ranked Big 12 quarterback was?
0: Oh, do I get to cheat and ask if Brendan Sorsby's on the list?
1: You do, and he is not.
0: I'll say Devin Dampier.
1: Devin Dampier is one. So Hale put these quarterbacks in tiers. So he technically is in tier three. Tier three includes Gunnar Stockton, Josh Hoover, John Mateer, Rocco Becht, Marcel Reed, and then Devin Dampier. And he does point out that last year Dampier faced just three teams that finished better than 7-6. In those three games, he threw 2 touchdowns, 3 picks, and averages 5.6 yards per dropback. Mm-hmm. And then finishes with this. As far as just the overall stat line, three quarterbacks in college football last year finished with 34 or more touchdowns, 3,300 yard or more yards, and 6 or fewer turnovers. It was Mendoza, Brendan Sorsby, and Devin Dampier. That's your list.
0: Well, David makes a great point in that, like, Utah's schedule was not hard whatsoever last year. And as we've talked about again and again and again, Devin Dampier was good because he had a great year and he came up with an offensive coordinator that knew how to best utilize the skill set. He's also playing in front of five really good guys who are probably, out of the five of them, I'm guessing 80% of those guys make an NFL roster. We know at least two will. And yeah, man, I mean, like, Utah's schedule was not good last year, and Devin was hampered at times with, various ankle and leg injuries. But is that going to be different this year? I mean, Utah's schedule doesn't look all that much more difficult. I will tell you, like, if you want to be a glass half full guy, you can look at that Nebraska game and be like, oh man, like, that's what it can look like. But then the glass half empty is kind of like, meh, you're going up against a team that really kind of had mailed it in. That's not that good. So can Devin, like, be able to put those types of performances out on a week-to-week basis in 2026, especially against the best teams they play? That's going to determine whether Utah's in the mix in the fall. Like, can he do it against BYU? Can he do it against even, like, an Arkansas? Can he do it against, shoot, do they play Houston? I don't even know.
1: Believe they
0: Like,
1: do, yeah.
0: so yeah, I mean, he just has to be able to prove that he can do it. And I mean, if he's in that, if he was in that same realm, it means he has the ability, but it's kind of like you have to wait and see if he can pull it off.
1: So the we'll just do the top five here, and then a thought on who actually comes in at nine. So Devin is one, Noah Fifita is two, Connor Wigman from Houston is three, Bear Bachmeyer four. And then Drew Mestemaker, who's a North Texas transfer to Oklahoma State, who threw for 1 million yards as a freshman last year, is five. Will Hammond comes in at nine. Okay, so no Brendan Sorsby. So what do you make of that? Where we go? Devin one, Noah two, Connor three, Bear four, this new transfer, Drew Mestemaker five, and then Will Hammond in at nine.
0: Surprised that Bear's below the Wegman kid. I know he's a Texas A&M transfer who has a lot of talent, but what Bear was able to do was pretty impressive last year, kind of on short notice coming in, transferring in late. My guess is David's analysis is something along the lines of wants to see him be more efficient in the passing game. I didn't think about Fifita. I mean, Fifita has been playing forever, man, and, like, he's had some ups and downs, but, like, I think you can make an argument that Noah Fifita should be up there with Devin Dampier. It's not exactly a murderer's row of quarterback talent this year, is it, Spence?
1: No, not. I mean, look, Devin's the highest ranked Big 12 quarterback, but I think there are 15 quarterbacks ahead of him, if not more, as far as the tiers go. So, since we brought up the Will Hammond kid at nine, Brendan Sorsby's injunction appeal denied by the NCAA. He does has his, have his day in court coming up in, I believe, in a couple of weeks in Lubbock. This was always going to be the way it was going to play out, wasn't it? I just don't see, and I want to be sensitive. He went to an inpatient rehabilitation facility for 35 days, and the Texas Tech president writing a letter to calling the NCAA out for their hypocrisy, taking care of mental health and such. But whether it's the NCAA, Major League Baseball, Pete Rose, whenever there is an example of a coach or a player, or in the NBA, an official with Tim Donaghy, like, the last thing these guys want are consumers questioning the authenticity of their product. You let Brendan Sorsby back on a college football field this year after what was uncovered, then you're opening up the potential of having to do this over and over and over. I feel bad for him. He's going to take a lot of heat from college football fans that are lunatics, but I just don't see what else you can do here.
0: So Brendan's injunction hearing is set for Monday, June 1st in Lubbock. So
1: Okay.
0: it's coming up soon. I just tend to agree with you. I don't know on what, significant merit his side will be able to argue his case, especially after the appeal's been denied. Just a lot of interesting stuff around this case anyways, like the judge who has Texas Tech ties had to recuse himself. I'm with you, Spence. I think this is a Pandora's box situation and unfortunate for him, but these are the repercussions that come with such things. And like you said, I think it would have been one thing if it was just Romanian football or Turkish volleyball or whatever it was, but the fact that it was Indiana games while he was there, I just think that makes it a totally different beast.
1: CBS released their preseason top 25 coaches in college football. Kalani at 12, Witt at 10, Morgan not listed. Why do you think they snubbed Morgan?
0: Well, I think it's probably because of the song choice that he sang at Pebble Beach. I was thinking maybe some Sam Cooke.
1: He's a natural born performer, man. You put a mic in that guy's hands, he's going to give you a song.
0: If you don't get him to sing on the drive this year, you're fired.
1: Challenge accepted. What are the stakes?
0: I'll come golfing.
1: Ooh. All right, done. Perfect. All right, last thing that I'll set you loose, because now we know it is official. Your guy, Mauricio Pochettino, releasing the 26-man U.S. men's national team roster. And no Diego Luna, no Xavier Gozo. It's interesting, the HBO doc that they're doing on the U.S. men's national team featured Diego pretty heavily last night. And then Nike leaned into using Diego for their national team kit release as well. I was surprised. Were you?
0: It was 50-50. I just don't think Diego's, you know, slow start to the year did him any favors. An odd rollout. You know, the fact that it was leaked, I mean, we are so bad. We're still so bad at this, Spence, as a soccer country. Like, I'm always going to maybe unjustly so hold us to the standard of some of these other nations where it's like they do these releases in such a cool, like, authentic manner. The fact that these guys were getting emails on Thursday and Friday before the holiday weekend and people were expecting this to stay under wraps for like 4 or 5 days. Come on, man. Like, what are we doing? And then like the cringy, like gray, like suit unveiling yesterday made for TV in the middle of the day moment. Just oof, not ideal. The vibes, as you like to say, they're not great. I think Diego was always a 50-50 shot. I think Xavier was always a long shot. Interesting roster selection for a team that definitely can concede a boatload of goals, as we've seen in recent national team games. The fact that Poch is going with like basically two true holding midfielders, not ideal. But maybe he's leaning into the strengths of the team, which is the attack, and maybe he knows that he's going to have to beat teams 3-2. I know I try not to sound like Scrooge McDuck on your show too often, but oof. And by the way, Spence, you're mentioning the HBO doc. Did you see that this dude basically said that he could not find time to bring up the Reyna Berhalter fiasco for 2022?
1: I was going
0: to
1: ask you that.
0: I'm like, dude, come on. Like, why are the kid gloves still on? What is happening? What are we doing? In the words of Taylor Twelman, like, you got unprecedented access for like several years and you managed to avoid the one thing that like even my wife was like, ooh, this is good. Come on, man. You blew it.
1: Yeah, you spent 15 minutes on Matt Turner's upbringing. You can give us 10 on the Reyna Berhalter stuff. It's Rand Getlin, the director, who, yeah. I mean, look, is this just a case where we need to stop using the term documentaries? Because
0: yes,
1: when it comes to a film about a brand that is trying to be protected, this isn't the first time we've seen something like this where we're all waiting for the thing to be brought up and the thing is never approached because they're probably told they can't talk about it.
0: Did The Last Dance
1: yes
0: start the end of the documentary?
1: Yeah, it did. And, you know, of course, that's because of the incredible power Michael Jordan wields. But as entertaining as that was, there were several things that either were never brought up or followed up on.
0: And we took that personally.
1: I almost used a term about the Jordan meme about the kids, but that's language we can't use on this show. All right, Chris, don't hurt yourself, man. Thanks for the time today, okay?
0: Appreciate you as always.
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0: Van McMahon, Van McMahon, baddest dude in all the land. Texas blood.

0: NBA playoffs resume tomorrow. The San Antonio Spurs will try to extend the Western Conference Finals to 7 games, and then we will find out who the New York Knicks will be playing for the Larry O'Brien Trophy. We are less than a month from the NBA draft, and Summer League will be in Salt Lake City for the first week of July. Our next guest will be live in Salt Lake City, a celebrity sighting, as Tim McMahon joins us on the program. Hello, Tim. Happy Wednesday. How are you?
1: Howdy, Parker. How you doing?
0: I'm good. So the Wembanyama stuff from last night, how much of the storyline seems to be fatigue. How much of this is Oklahoma City maybe figuring some things out? How much of this is a young player learning how to win in the playoffs? Your thoughts on not a great performance from Wembanyama last night?
1: Completely unimpressive night by Victor Wembanyama on the floor in the post game. He did not speak to the media, which, dude, if you want to be the face of the league, even the face of the franchise, after a game 5 loss, ducking the media is not it. I thought that he wasn't aggressive on the floor. I thought it was a wimpy night by him. Could fatigue be a factor? Absolutely, especially with the every other day schedule, with the bodies that the Thunder are throwing at him. As physical as Isaiah Hartenstein is, does this mean that Wimby's not going to have a monster game 6? I wouldn't go there. I wouldn't say that. He's been the best player on the floor by far in 2 games of the series. Those are the 2 Spurs have won. They need that guy for game 6. And they need him to make up for, a pretty embarrassing game 5 for him.
0: So how much you kind of referenced it. Game 1, I think Hartenstein guarded him on 4 primary possessions. And since then, Dagnold has essentially made him not the only defender on Wembanyama, but as the primary defender on him. How much credit does he get?
1: Well, he gets a lot, and there's been games where Chet was, Hartenstein definitely was in game 2 and in game 5. Those are probably the 2 best games that they've had defensively on him. So yeah, look, he gets a lot of credit. Now, he'll be the first to tell you, look, he ain't out there playing him 1-on-1. I mean, obviously the whole scheme is designed first and foremost to, show him bodies to, make it tough for him to get where he wants to go. To make everything hard on him. But, Hartenstein has been the primary guy who is making it tough on Wimby to get to his spots before he gets the ball. And, with a guy like that, you've got to do your work before he gets the ball, because even Hartenstein at 6'11", 7 feet, if Wimby is able to get duck-ins and catch it, a couple feet from the rim, forget it, you're doomed. And so, they've done a great job, or they did a great job last night of taking away all the easy stuff. And, you make him try to make plays off the dribble. And look, he's 7.5 feet tall. Can he do some stuff off the dribble? Yes. Is that where he's best? No. And especially not with all the, all the ball hawks they have, with the Carusos and the Wallaces and even Shea, those kind of guys coming in and digging. And then the 3-point stuff with him, he can get hot out there. He can beat you from out there. But you'd much rather have him trying to beat you from 27 feet than from 2 feet.
0: Well, and to underscore your point about just the lack of force and the lack of urgency, I mean, look, he's going to walk into a gym and block 3 shots no matter what, but 6 rebounds? 6 boards,
1: yeah, no.
0: You know what I mean?
1: And 6 boards, and honestly, it's as unimpactful a defensive performance as I've ever seen him have, both in terms of, the rebounding, but they, according to the ESPN tracking, when Wimby was the primary defender, when he was contesting shots, the Thunder shot, I forget the exact numbers, but it was 69%. They scored 127 points last night, and they shot 49% during the minutes that he was on the floor. He's the most dominant defensive force I've ever seen, but we didn't see that last night. And if that's not the guy you see in game 6, then, we'll see him next year.
0: Yeah. So when it comes to, Mitch Johnson after the game said, look, he needs to shoot more than 15 shots. And as you referenced, they did try a bunch of different things, including making him the primary ball handler 27 feet away from the basket on pick and roll. So when it comes to what you've seen from in this series, when San Antonio has been most effective, and Wembanyama specifically, what needs to be different from last night to game 6 back in San Antonio?
1: They've got to figure out ways to get him touches closer to the basket. You know, whether that's it. Like sometimes it's going to be transition where he's just out, you know, able to get it around. I mean, he did miss a lob dunk in transition though, where he didn't catch clean. That was pretty surprising. You know, even if it's not like a lob dunk or like a fast break where he's able to get early deep position, some of that type of stuff. You know, I think they probably have to have him off ball a little bit more and try to, you know, have him moving into the catch instead of catching it stationary. But giving him the ball and asking him to play ISO, I don't think that's going to be very effective. Not against this defense.
0: You referenced, and it feels like this is pretty unlike him. One of the things that's been great about Wembanyama is that he wants to play hard in the All-Star game. He wants to win every trophy. But bouncing last night without speaking to the media, which apparently he was warned for, is it just a frustration thing? Is there anything else there?
1: I mean, he wants to be the face of the league. He's been very clear about that. He's certainly, you know, the guy was giving the Magic Johnson Award for his, you know, cooperation with the media this year. And honestly, man, it looks like wimpy loser behavior to do what he did last night. It's weak. It just is. It doesn't mean it's like some damning thing that's, you know, going to be a stain on him forever. But like, dude, it's weak. And it was weak that he didn't talk to the media after he delivered a cheap shot elbow to Naz Reid's chin. It was weak that he didn't talk to him, you know, and practice or shoot around before the next game and then refused to ever address it. There's been some, you know, he's 22 years old. He presents himself as very mature for that age. But there has been some immature front-runner behavior from him during his playoffs.
0: So an interesting video surfaced of Wembanyama whispering something to Mason Plumlee and Bismack Biyombo before they checked into the game. And then both players gave Jared McCain a bit of a shot. Can you provide insight onto what happened there?
1: I be honest with you, I didn't see that until after media was done. So I wasn't able to ask anybody about it. Obviously, you know, nobody's been able to ask Wimby about it. You saw the same video I did. You know, I don't want to jump to conclusions and speculation, but those were clearly cheap shots. I mean, the league came in, and especially the one from Plumlee, which that surprised me because he's a solid bet. Like, he's a guy who's been in the league for a long time and certainly doesn't have that kind of reputation. But, you know, he basically planted an elbow in the guy's back when he wasn't looking, and the league upgraded that to a flagrant one. You can tell me the Biyombo play is just a hard foul. I mean, a hard foul in garbage time, though, it's questionable at best.
0: So, of course, San Antonio is going to rely on Wembanyama for so much because he's that good. But they need more from their primary offense initiators. I think Castle has been solid, but the turnover issues from the young wings continue to plague them. And you look, I don't know that De'Aaron Fox is entirely healthy, given credit for playing and playing 33 minutes. If we move away from Wembanyama, how do you analyze the performances from the Spurs offense initiators, the young wings, and then, of course, De'Aaron Fox?
1: Well, certainly not enough from Fox last night. Not enough from Dylan Harper, who's also not completely healthy. You know, Harper's got a little issue with his adductor that caused him to come out of game two. Fox, he's playing on a high ankle sprain. I mean, he's not close to healthy, but, you know, he's on the floor, and it's the Western Conference Finals, so the circumstances are what they are. This is what they need, if, you know, fair or unfair. You know, Vassell was a non-factor last night. All those guys are capable. They need at least a couple of them to come through with, you know, with performances to complement what they hope to bounce back night by Wimby tomorrow.
0: On the other side of things, you know, of course, when it comes to a home game, typically young players and role players are going to be better at home. And Caruso didn't score in game four and went nuts again in game five with 22 points. You know, they ultimately start Jared McCain, who had a great second half. We'll see what happens with their injured wings. But as far as the Oklahoma City side of things, did they figure anything out that was different between game four and game five? And what do you expect from them back in San Antonio?
1: You know, I don't think they like discovered anything revolutionary, but they came out of game four thinking that the results were that bad because their process was terrible. They felt like they let San Antonio be the aggressors. They felt like they didn't play with any force. They felt like their pace was awful. Then pace, not just being how fast they're bringing the ball up the floor, but how fast they're getting their actions, how fast they're moving off the ball. They're cutting. They thought they're screening. They thought they had a bad screening game. They thought they were just terrible all around offensively. They did all those things better. Now, look, they also added some juice to the starting lineup. And it's funny, Jermaine and Shea didn't get up to a good start. They both really got a rolling in the third quarter. But, you know, without A.J. Mitchell, who's out again, without Jalen Williams, who's questionable but hadn't been close to playing these last two games, they need some offensive punch, and Jeremy McCain's been able to provide that in two of the last three games.
0: Since you and I last spoke, the New York Knicks swept Donovan Mitchell and James Harden, the Cleveland Cavaliers, out of the postseason. I was pretty disgusted with the defensive effort, namely of Harden. I mean, try to run back. He would shoot a three and not even run back, and there's a run out. No box outs. Jalen Brunson at some point was like, it can't be this easy. I don't want to take anything away from New York because they're on a historic run. But what did you make of the way Cleveland just bowed out of that series? And what do you think is next for the Cavs?
1: Well, I think game five, because analytically it's tied 2-2. So, you know, the Cavs are just fine if you listen to Kenny Atkins' calculator. Cleveland embarrassed themselves in that series. Honestly, I was surprised that there wasn't some real consideration given the moving on from Kenny Atkinson. There's a lot of noise about that midseason. I guess they felt like they didn't see the conference finals just by bringing him back. But, man, they it was a humiliating conference finals appearance for them. You can tell me you won game one analytically. I watched you blow a 22-point lead in the last 8 minutes and have that linger over you the rest of the series. And, no, making or missing shots is one thing. But like you said, the transition defense, and like Atkinson said before game four, that was their top priority, and they had the worst transition defensive game in the playoffs I can remember in Houston's time. So, I think there's going to be some pretty significant shakeup in Cleveland this summer. It's just not going to be with the head coach.
0: Has the Knicks run? I mean, again, it's hard because on one side they're not providing a lot of pushback, but on the other, if you look at the other side of it, you really have to acknowledge that New York is on this historic offensive output, winning 10 straight playoff games. Do you believe that they can make either OKC or San Antonio uncomfortable in the finals?
1: I mean, you've got to at least respect them having a chance with the way that they're playing. And I understand the Eastern Conference is not as strong as the West. Having said that, over the last 11 games, they have the best 11-game point differential in NBA history. Not NBA playoff history, in NBA history. I assure you, there have been plenty of 11-game schedule stretches for teams to play worse competition than the Knicks have running through the Eastern Conference playoffs. What they're doing is absolutely historic. I've said this before, they kind of remind me a little bit of the 2011 Mavericks. A team that for a lot of the regular season, you're like, this team doesn't have it. You know, there was a stretch midway through the season or even late in the season. You're like, dude, this team is a playoff failure waiting to happen. And then things just click at the exact right time. You know, for the Mavericks, when they swept the defending champion Lakers in the second round, that's been like, oh, look out. And I think, you got to have an oh, look out attitude right now watching the Knicks, because they're not just beating teams. They're absolutely dominating them.
0: Before I set you loose, of course, the pro basketball team that plays here in this market is set to make what hopefully is a historically special decision on June the 23rd. We've had multiple guests on since you and I last spoke, and there's kind of a thought in the market that people out here believe they're doing everything they can to walk away from draft night with A.J. DeBonce in their back pocket. Of course, Washington will have the first call on that. What's the latest intel you have as we're about 3.5 weeks away from the NBA draft with the Utah Jazz sitting at 2?
1: I don't think there's a desperation to get A.J. DeBonce. I think they would love to have him. I think they would be just fine taking Darren Peterson. A lot of people that I've talked to think that there's a two-player tier at the top of the draft. I have not seen the Jazz's draft board, but the sense that I get is, they think that either one of those guys has space for the franchise star type of potential.
0: Good stuff, Tim. Travel safe. Enjoy the rest of the playoffs, and we'll chat soon.
1: All right, appreciate you, brother.
0: All right, Tim McMahon from ESPN covers the NBA. He's been all over the place during the Western Conference Finals. I always appreciate his time. You can find him at Ban McMahon. All right, coming up on the other side, we're going to wrap up today's show, and we'll let you know what we have coming up tomorrow. So keep it right here on your home of the Utes, ESPN 700.
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0: All right, no NBA playoff basketball tonight. The NBA playoffs resume tomorrow in San Antonio, where the Spurs will try to extend the Western Conference Finals to 7 games. You do have some NHL playoff action tonight. You can hear it on this radio station when we say goodnight. Tom Dundon's Carolina Hurricanes will look to take a 3-1 lead over the Montreal Canadiens. The Vegas Golden Knights sweep the Colorado Avalanche last night by winning 2-1. Man, the Avs were the favorite to win the whole thing. And Vegas, of course, took care of the Mammoth and went on to run through the West. So the battle for Lord Stanley's Cup continues, but no NBA playoff action tonight. Looks like AJ Mitchell's out tomorrow for Oklahoma City. Jalen Williams is questionable. Certainly De'Aaron Fox and Dylan Harper are going to play, but neither look very healthy. Joe Mazzulla won Coach of the Year, fourth coach from Boston to win Coach of the Year. So it is award season in the landscape of pro basketball. I want to give a shout out to our friend Sarah Todd, Deseret News, who covers the NBA and the Utah Jazz. She wrote a really good piece on where we're at with Darren Peterson. Now, if you missed it, Tim McMahon just mentioned that he does not believe the Jazz are necessarily putting all their chips in the middle of the table to go with A.J. DiBonsa. And unless they're very high on Cameron Boozer, too, it does feel like Darren Peterson should be the selection. And by the way, that's where I've landed. I would, if you have landed on A.J. as the guy you want, I am not opposed to some sort of compensation package being sent to Washington for one. I would not do Ayton two for one and one of their young wings. That feels like too much. But maybe number two and a future first to move up to one to grab AJ. But if you stay at two, I just think you draft whoever Washington doesn't. And I would take Darren Peterson, even though this stuff with Kansas this year was a little bit weird. He missed 11 games, played fewer than 25 minutes in 7 games, asked to be subbed out on a number of occasions. But as Sarah outlined, she interviewed some medical professionals because in the ESPN interview, Darren Peterson said that it was creatine supplements that were the cause of his cramping, including a full body cramping episode that ended up with him in an ambulance and then at the hospital. Peterson said, quote, "I'd never taken creatine before going to college, but after the season, I took 2 weeks off and they did tests which showed my baseline level was already high. So they said when I dosed creatine, it must have made my levels unsafe." Well, Dr. Brian Schultz, who's the team doctor for the Lakers, as well as Dr. David Cutler, a board-certified family medicine specialist at Providence St. John's Health Center, both said there isn't a blood test that measures creatine. Cutler said, quote, "There isn't a blood test I know of that measures creatine, so that doesn't make sense to me. And most of the studies that I'm familiar with don't really show statistically more or less cramping with creatine than not taking creatine at recommended levels. Does that either exclude creatine as a possible cause or support it as a potential improving factor in relieving cramps? I just don't think so." And the team doctor for the Lakers, Dr. Brian Schultz, said, "Yeah, I've never heard of that." So more questions than answers, quite frankly, regarding Darren Peterson. But that's kind of where I've landed. As far as what I think the Utah Jazz should do, whoever Washington doesn't take out of the two young wings, I think the Jazz land on him at number two. So have you changed your thought process on this? There were some reporting like last week that Cameron Boozer's camp believes he's in the mix at number two. Where I'm at with the Jazz, with what you kind of need in the league these days and what the Jazz already have on the roster, unless you're willing to move a future first to number two for one, I just say take whoever Washington doesn't.
1: Yeah, and I think I'm with you there. I believe that if you try to go all in and get the number one pick and get A.J. DiBonsa, Washington's going to kind of call your bluff and up that asking price. They're going to make you pay for it. And that's probably going to require you sending an Ace Bailey, sending a young piece that really, really is already a part of your future plans. Now, if the Jazz can come down on that, if maybe there is a little, you know, under the table handshake with Washington that maybe AJ isn't like all in their number one guy, you can talk him down a little bit and there might be some wiggle room. But if I'm the Jazz, I'm definitely not going to send a bunch of picks, send a young piece, and then still, you know, maybe be out on a draft pick. Because at the end of the day, that's all this is, right? These are prospects that we think can amount to a lot. But until they play in the NBA, we just don't know for sure. And it's just not something I'm comfortable really putting a lot of assets out there for. I wonder, the stuff with Darren Peterson is interesting to me. I am not a medical professional, so obviously going to punt to those guys. But we've been around sports a lot. That's not something I've ever heard of. And athletes have been for decades taking a lot of creatine. It's not a new thing. So that's an interesting one to me that you have to dive into. Maybe I will read more into it as we get closer to the draft. But I think that's going to be a question mark is the Darren Peterson stuff. And that is why the Cam Boozer potentially at number two stuff is more intriguing, not necessarily because Carlos Boozer is in town, but because I do think there is a real question mark on what Darren Peterson's issues are medical wise. And that's really one of the only things that when it comes to draft picks raises red flags. You look at prospects as these investments that you can make better. You can, yes, draft them as a talented player already and then turn them into something even more. But if their medicals get in the way, that's something that can really scare front offices away. And it has. And it's also something that hasn't scared Jazz front offices away in the past and then has come back to bite them, Adante Exum, et cetera. So I do wonder how that that plays out and if we find anything more before draft day, because the number one pick looks like it's going to be AJ. From 2 to 4, I think it could go any which way, and I wouldn't be all that surprised. I really wouldn't.
0: By the way, the NBA has upgraded Mason Plumlee's foul on Jared McCain to a flagrant 1. If you missed this last night, there's a really damning video going around. So San Antonio, Mitch Johnson pulled his starters with like 3 minutes left as the game was basically over. And as Wembanyama is walking off the court, he whispers something to both Bismack Biyombo and Mason Plumlee, and then goes and sits down. And then Plumlee and Biyombo give Jared McCain big time shots. I mean, look, no one knows what was said, but if you draw, if you add 2 and 2 together, it did look like Wembanyama ordered the code red and Biyombo and Plumlee were happy to oblige.
1: Well, especially the Plumlee one, the Biyombo one, he got the ball, like it was a clean block, and then he followed through pretty harshly. But the Plumlee one, he like kind of zeroed in on McCain and then just went at him, threw an elbow, almost was like he was lead blocking as a left tackle. And yeah, it should have been upgraded to flagrant 1. I struggle with this one because at the same time, the way that Oklahoma City plays now, I'm not advocating to go throw a cheap shot. Definitely don't go like take a guy out in midair or do something that's going to get someone hurt. But when Oklahoma City plays the way they do, there's also going to be a boomerang effect where teams are going to start making you feel the fouls. If they're just going to call them anyway, or you're going to hit the floor every time you get touched anyway, you might have some players on the other team that are going to make that worth their while in a way, right? Again, not advocating for it, not saying you should go cheap shot guys at the end of the game, but there is an effect that OKC has that really grates on players and frankly grates on people watching the game as well. And I think you're starting to see a little bit of that.
0: Yeah, there are too many stretches of that game last night, because when, I don't know if you want to say the refs allow them to play, or when the two teams are actually playing and not trying to draw fouls, it's high-level basketball. And then for 3 or 4 minute stretches, you feel like you're watching a free throw contest. It just kills the entire flow.
1: Because you are.
0: Yeah.
1: Right? And there's, it's not just like guys that are good at getting to the free throw line and initiating contact, it really is a lot of salesmanship, right? Tom Haberstroh did a deep dive on a lot of this, of how much Shai Gilgeous-Alexander hits the floor and how much he gets called for gets the foul call on those instances. And it's like more than any of the stars left in the playoffs combined, right? Sorry, but it's something that you're going to hear about if it's how you decide to approach the game, regardless of how great you are, because I'm not taking away from just how good he is. I mean, you go back to Kobe Bryant, who SGA gets some comparisons to. They had to kind of change the rules because Kobe was so good at that rip through, right? Getting you to reach and then basically making you foul him and selling it. This is something I think the league is going to at least put some attention towards, and OKC, for their part, they're going to continue to do it because it's got them here.
0: Today was the deadline for Eldrick Tiger Woods to submit an entry into the Open Championship at Royal Birkdale, and he elected not to do that. So Tiger already missed the Masters, missed the PGA Championship, and does not have an automatic exemption into next month's U.S. Open at Shinnecock. So this means Tiger will, for the second straight year, not play in a major championship. 15-time major champion, 82 PGA Tour wins. That is a record-tying number. And so we will not see Tiger once again all year long. Of course, he has been sidelined from competition due to injuries mostly. This year, of course, it's the arrest on the suspicion of DUI in March. He reportedly went over for some treatment overseas to Europe and then had a chance to submit an entry for the Open Championship, which I'm sure would have been approved. But he will not play at Royal Birkdale for the Open Championship and is now eligible at the age of 50 for the Champions Tour. Is that where we're next going to see Tiger battling all the old dudes for golf championships?
1: It's possible. I'm holding out some hope that we at least see him in a PGA Tour event going forward, but I think we'll probably see him play on the Champions Tour. I think it's something that he would be willing to do, if not just golfing on a simulator.
0: Your boy's a year and a half away from qualifying for senior events.
1: Oh, see, now we're talking.
0: I know, man. It's pretty,
1: now we're talking.
0: It's pretty depressing, but when we had Pugmire on, I said, look, I'd like to try to play in another qualifier, but how close am I to being able to play with the old dudes? He's like 50 years old, so I'm knocking on the door. You might see me walking around with some of the old dudes now.
1: Those are your compatriots. Those are your folks now. So there's nothing wrong with it.
0: Well, one of the main issues I ran into at my qualifier, outside of just playing horrible golf, was the 26 and the 32-year-old just bombing their drives 40 yards by mine. And if I lay into it, I can get you 280,
1: yeah,
0: which is fine. But if the other guys are hitting at 320, 330, it puts me behind the eight ball.
1: Yeah, my buddy Preston was actually in that event. And
0: how'd he do?
1: I think he was kind of middle of the pack.
0: All right.
1: I think he shot an 80-something. But
0: all right, very nice. Very nice. So, yeah, I high-speed had to play in an old man sports with the old men instead of trying to hang with the youngsters. All right, little Stanley Cup playoff action coming up on the other side. It's Carolina and Montreal. Porter, what comes our way on a Thursday edition of the show?
1: Thursday edition of the program. Dave McMiniman stops by for your NBA Daily Assist. Craig Bowlerjack is going to swing in studio. We'll talk NBA playoffs. We'll talk Jazz and the NBA draft with Bowler. We'll probably effort the aforementioned Sarah Todd and, of course, Sports Court on a Thursday, and we'll go from there.
0: There you go. So join us for